0: There's another one by David's Daughters right here at 104.5 WRFU. Won't You Come Back? Very wonderful song. We'll definitely put a star on that one, babe. And we'll make sure that one gets put in our daily rotation here at 104.5 WRFU. Well, that's about my time here, folks. And I just want to say thank you to everyone that tuned in to the Afterwork Drive show right here on 104.5 WRFU. And those that tuned in online at WRFU.net. Thank you, guys. We also want to say thank you to our special interviewee, Carissa Gillespie, the famous author of that devotional book that you guys should definitely get your hands on that book when you get some time to sit down and read. The name of the book is When You Walk by Faith, a 30-day devotional story by Carissa Gillespie, and it just takes the readers on a journey about faith, encouragement, and personal growth and trusting God through every season in your life. And once again, Carissa, thank you again for being a guest. I want to take a moment tonight and just let everybody know that may need just a little bit of encouragement. And all the listeners, you are not finished. That's the message I want to give to you guys today. You are not finished. Maybe everything didn't work out the way you planned it. Maybe somebody walked away. Maybe the opportunity didn't happen. Maybe you're working hard and wondering when your breakthrough is going to come. But understand something. A difficult chapter does not have to become the ending of your story. Every single morning you wake up, excuse me, sorry about that, folks. There we go. Clear the lungs, I guess. That's what 30 miles of running will do for you. It'll clear your lungs, okay? But every single morning you wake up, you have another opportunity to grow, learn, to love, and forgive, okay? And to get stronger, too, and become a better version of yourself. So stop measuring your life by somebody else's timeline, by somebody else's ruler. Your journey is your journey. I want you to keep putting one foot in front of the other. And sometimes progress doesn't look impressive. It really, sometimes it does. Sometimes it's painful, all right? Sometimes progress is simply getting out of bed when you want it to stay in the bed. Sometimes choosing peace instead of an argument. Sometimes saving a few dollars. Sometimes it's just going for a walk, making that phone call, applying for another job or an opportunity, or finally believing that you deserve something better. Small positive choices repeated consistently can create a big change in your life. So tonight, guys, whatever you're listening, whoever's listening, whatever you're listening, and you may be listening online at WRFU.net, you may be listening on Instagram, you may be listening in your cars on 104.5 WRFU, I want you to make a promise to yourself. I am going to keep going. I am going to keep growing, and I'm going to protect my peace. I'm going to believe in my future. And I'm going to become everything I know I am capable of becoming. Your past can teach you, but it doesn't have to control you. Keep your eyes forward. There is still life to live, love to give, and goals to accomplish, and memories to make. Well, this is your boy, DJ BJ Clark, and this is the After Work Drive Show. And I want you guys to always remember, be positive and stay positive, and I'll see you in the future. I'm gone. I'm gone.
1: It's that time again to be grateful. So pass the gravy around the table.

0: 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Happy Thanksgiving.
1: It's me, Divine Choice. This song is dedicated to the motherless child. I see you. I love you. Listen.

So I've been thinking about this stuff for a long time. And what I am seeing right now feels, and

0: All right, we're going to start out with Wannabe Cafe here at WRFU. It's about 7:16. Usually it takes a little time to set it up when I get in here around 7 or a little before that to at the end of BJ's show, the After Work Drive show, DJ Clark on his After Work Drive show. WRFU, by the way, is an open forum for the Urbana-Champaign community and our online community. Views expressed are those of the speakers and are not intended to represent WRFU or the UCIMC, Urbana-Champaign Independent Media Center. Great gathering place for getting it all together as our local humanity for society, ecology, concerns at large, trying to move it into well-being, if you will. How do we get there? Well-being, true capital. And this show is Wannabe Cafe. We start usually around 7 o'clock or a little bit later on Thursday nights from 7 to 9 about. And you can catch us online, too, at either here at the 104.5 FM is our call letters, 104.5 call letters and number on the dial, local dial. And WRFU.net is how you get a hold of us. We root for you, Radio Free Urbana. WRFU.net is how you find us online, live, or in the archives. Okay, so you can search us out that way and find the date of the show and listen from there. So Thursday nights, you can find Wannabe Cafe and then click on whatever date you want to listen to. And again, this is George Hardebeck, and we are going to probably play a talk first from Naomi Klein Astra, trying to get the rest of her name, Astra Taylor, who wrote a book recently called End Times Fascism and the Fight for the Living World. So curious to hear this, and they've had a lot out there about this new book. You know, Naomi Klein is a really well-known reporter for getting down into the depths and the guts of a lot of things. So I'm eager to hear how she looks at all of this in recent times. And there are some good talks out there from them, so you can find them in a variety of locations talking about this book and other talks out there on YouTube or wherever else to listen to them from. Other concerns and concepts. This is kind of the newer conglomerate of ideology that they've kind of put together to try to understand what's going on in our world. And I don't want to take up too much time with me talking right now. I do want to make a point, couple points. One is so social media or our global lightspeed mutual people's media. A lot of people complain about it, but actually, you know, like when we had the printing press come into being, that media made it possible to have the Reformation because Martin Luther tacked his thesis up on the Nuremberg Cathedral, and they could copy it and print it, and then make multiple copies of that printing with the new printing press that was just a new technology at that time, and get that circulated all over the place. And as a result, the communications there helped to change things. So, you know, like low power radio came out of media turning towards radio back in the 1930s, but then the local peoples said, hey, we don't have, you know, we're starting to lose this media being for us, the people, we the people. So we need to have something, and they created low power radio. They got the FCC or whatever to give them a system where they could set up low power radio, which only goes out so far, but allows for people to have a voice of their local community. Now, low power radio, you can also have the same station online. People can listen from anywhere. Excuse me, if they choose to tune in. So you don't have to be in the whatever 20 mile radius or whatever it is for our antenna to reach you at WRFU's 104.5 FM. You can go to WRFU.net and you can find us anywhere, you know, that you're at if you have internet around the globe. So Global Lightspeed Mutual People's Media 2 is something that it's mutual. We're able to, at Lightspeed, communicate with each other around the planet immediately. Somebody has a thought, somebody adds a thought to it, and it circulates around the globe, and we keep adding to it, keep, you know, having that conversation grow, and people get to hear each other's perspectives which is a lot different than any of the media that we've had so far over these past, what, since the late 80s? People started having personal computers, and the internet, I'm not sure where that started in. Actually, I should look that up. But somewhere around there, we started having, I know we had email back probably in the late 80s, but as far as like some of the other platforms that are out there, that's probably a little more recently. But it's made a big difference in how, if you look at like Black Lives Matters and Me Too and Standing with Standing Rock and resistance regarding Palestine and clarity about what is going on there and why is it going on the way that it is, all of that, and you know what's been going on in Iran, and you know we didn't have that much before. You know, this is tremendously different, and people can put their thoughts in on it, and people can feel supported by that, you know, those feelings. Now, this is good in that we have more of a mutual voice, where it's like our mutual circles are kind of returning in some ways through this global light speed, mutual people's media. And we needed that. We needed that. But because we've been kind of out of touch with having that kind of communication, especially globally, that's not something that we've had in the past, to be able to speak this quickly and mutually to each other globally. We also have, I don't know if you've heard much about like the idea of imperial disconnect, but people at the top of the imperial pyramid turning off feelings to those below, and it sets up, you know, dynamics that cause the people at the bottom to want to pander up, kind of like, you know, being nice to the bosses and having the bosses think that you're a good employee, and so you want to, you know, fit in and all that stuff. And so it sets up dynamics where people are people pleasing and pandering up, and trying to go along with the status quo, the way that the imperial pyramid works, which is actually a tool for enabling greed addiction to grow more advanced. It actually, now we have studies that show in the science of greed and studies on its empathy loss, we have studies that show that that it basically goes monstrous, you know, when we enable it imperially, when we give it the ability to get, you know, for people to stay on top, basically, and in, you know, in a higher position, be able to continually be in that higher position over others. They want to stay there. Instincts kind of kick in. They want to stay there, and so they start to have these symptoms of, you know, growing more insatiably greedy, more aggressive, you know, increasingly so, and as addictions go, you want to have more and more and more because it's really not satisfying what we really need, but, you know, but people kind of feel like it is, so they keep wanting to have more and more. And it goes from there to lying and stealing and empathy loss. Now the empathy loss is showing up in brain scans as psychopathic to sociopathic, same basic markings in the brain of that part of the brain shutting down that shuts down when we were psychopathic or sociopathic. So, you know, so it shows, you know, this, and these are, you know, this understanding that people go monstrous with this stuff, this hunger to consume everything. You know, the indigenous understood this, you know, before Europeans came here, at least, you know, in the time of Columbus and quote-unquote pilgrims, you know, but we in Europe didn't quite get as much as they did. They were further along in that than us, but they had developed mutual systems to keep that from happening. Even though they had some imperial systems, they weren't as monetarily and militarily stratified, like holding people in power on top, so people could kind of work at, you know, overthrowing those systems or leaving those systems and not buying all their propaganda. It was much harder to move out of that kind of stuff in Europe. So European and then later European Americans and the empires that were built from there, including economic, have, you know, been selling, you know, propaganda to keep people on top that want to stay on top. And so, you know, and that means exploiting more and more, oppressing more and more continually. And so as a result, you know, there's a lot of bad behavior and bad, you know, ways of being that come out of all of that. And a lot of that is something that we've been trained into for, you know, 10,000 years, a lot of us, some of us. And, you know, it's something that started growing more around that time. And before that, we may have had bullydoms. You know, people would, you know, naturally be bullies. Others would sidle with them, and they would have these bullydoms. But because we have this linguistics form brain, and we could communicate with each other and strategize together and organize, we could, you know, we could oust the bully a lot quicker before these imperial systems, you know, as we know them since, became, again, monetarily and militarily stratified. By having money, you know, you could allow people to accrue power, money, privilege, status, power over and control. And that money was first enforced by, you know, military violence. And so until it became kind of a thing that everybody was doing. And then it's both, you know, being enforced by money and imperial violence. Now, that's not to say that we can't turn some of that around pretty well. If we were to say, okay, well, what we were doing before that was sharing life carefully, caring for each other mutually. If we the people, which is what democracy is supposed to be about, being the people rule, manage our systems mutually, not just sort of leaving it to a smaller number of people to run things, you know, giving our power to them, which we were trained to do for a very long time. So we've kind of lost sight of what we were doing in terms of going into democracy. We didn't realize that we weren't doing it quite thoroughly enough. So we've been getting more thorough about it, and now we've been getting even more quickly thorough about it, in terms of what we can change through a very catalyzing towards mutualizing, you know, mutual systems and institutions and culture, this global high-speed mutual people's media. So we now have more ability to turn these things than we ever had. At the same time, the same addiction greed and its symptoms of, you know, consuming and contaminating and so on, you know, just to have more money and power and privilege and maybe even control in fascist ways, if they get really, you know, like desirous of not losing, you know, being on top, then, you know, as we've been able to make these changes, then it makes it more of a threat to those who want to stay on top, to those who are lost in that addiction. And so that's what we're seeing now, is that the people have been mutualizing more quickly. And so the people who want to move them back into their pyramids, their imperial pyramids, pyramidal paradigms, if you want a little tongue twister. But they, you know, the people who want to keep that going, who want to move people back into that, you know, are trying to do that. And that's what all this terrorizing is about. And some of it's just like a great last grab, because they know that we're shifting, and they're trying to grab as much as they can right now because they're afraid they're going to lose their gigs. Like, the people in the oil industry are in peak oil, so they don't want to lose that. They don't, you know, they're starting to wake up. We're all starting to wake up to, you know, this is their greed getting them to do all of this. So people are leading really great movements, like the Community Rights of Nature movement and the Global Alliance, or what is it called? The Wellbeing Economy Alliance, is really exploring how to get out of, you know, greed's incessant growth economy, insatiable growth economy. It's not really growth; it's consuming and contaminating. It's, you know, chewing up and spitting life out in each other. You know, turning people and all of life into things that, you know, then you can make money off of and using them up. You know, kind of a me first world. Busy death has used up you all, instead of business as usual. Busy death has used up you all. Anyway, this is not, you know, we're qualifying things here that have been going on for a while in waves, in different ways, but in some ways, because we are now consuming the entire planet and heading towards easily, you know, global wars, you know, that can get more and more increasingly intense and extreme globally, extreme global trauma going into maybe losing all through mass extinction. You know, not saying it will happen, not trying to say this is the only option, but we need to wake up to the dynamics and trajectory so that we can say, let's turn, and wake each other up and say, let's turn this stuff. And the way to turn is, you know, looking at this addiction as an addiction and realizing what addictions need, talking to them about reason. They're not looking for reason. You know, they're looking for more stuff, more, you know, more of what makes them higher, status high, their pseudo-immortal status high, because it makes them feel like they're more immortal than the next guy, less likely to die and long-term suffer and, you know, starve and not have health care and all that stuff, things that they're actually taking away from others. So by wanting to have their tax breaks and not caring about others, you know, getting their support that they need, all of us, you know, sharing life carefully, caring for each other mutually, which is how we did things for vast generations. You didn't go out there and, you know, shoot 15 bison and say, "Oh, I'm going to eat them all myself, guys." You know, it was a communal thing. You know, growing food communally was common, and gathering food communally was common. It was kind of the standard way, and making sure, you know, you're in communities with each other and you care about each other. And so, you know, even if somebody gets lost in their perspective, you know, it's a matter of like, well, you know, we crash our region socially, ecologically, we crash ourselves. So we're going to take care of each other and make sure that everybody's okay, you know, generally speaking. And nobody needs to have too much, you know, because then others won't be okay, because, you know, we have, you know, somewhat finite resources in our region, as we do on our planet. But now we're, you know, it's not only that we, you know, crash our region socially, ecologically, we're crashing ourselves, we're crashing our whole planet. And so it's time to wake up that we haven't been doing very well, and realize where we can make the change, where we collectively, those people who actually want to, not try to convince the people that are most lost in their greed addiction to turn it all around. Yes, maybe oust them. But also, how do we run a system? What are the principles that we need to have in our system, that we need to communicate and rally for, not just, you know, stop abusing us nearly as much, you know, while we still pour the gold down their gullets, you know, but actually turn the system and make the system healthier and healthy, you know, make it what we are, you know, what our goal is, what our standard is to restore well-being and keep well-being, right? Because we're always going to use some of life, you know, we're always going to consume some, or we're going to, you know, take in some, we're going to receive some, and we need to give back. We need to have that reciprocal relationship, and that needs to be mutually balanced, you know, so that we're not taking too much and we're giving back enough, right? So there needs to be a mutual balance, kind of like equality. And equality might be part of a mutual balance, like from people to people. When it comes to other species, maybe we're not giving back the exact same amount that we're taking from other species, but we need to give back enough that they can have well-being in appropriate balances that keep well-being, which depend on long integral harmonized balances that all of the planet developed with, you know, ecologically. However you want to talk about that, you know, we need to keep that balance, that long integral harmonized, those long integral harmonized balances of well-being. So anyway, so here's some people talking about similar things and where we are now. Let's see what they're saying about it. These are people that are pretty well respected out there for writing about related topics. And so let's hear it from Naomi Klein. And oh, the other thing I wanted to say, though, is so we have this ability to communicate with each other really well. And it's great that, you know, people are venting, because we're coming out of that sense of we're not allowed to have a voice. We need to have that mutual voice, mutual agency, mutual care, all of that needs to be mutual. So, you know, for mutual well-being, holistic and mutual well-being, you know, all fair, balanced, mutually just, and so sane. Right? You know, so all of that needs to be mutually balanced. And as we come out of it, of course, we're you know, refining our voice, which is great. And so, and that can be creative, you know, how we, you know, call out the problem. We need to call out the problem, you know, and we need to get, you know, discern clarity for understanding the problem, how the problem operates, what its dynamics are, how that is functioning or dysfunctioning, because it's functioning for what is not healthy. You know, there's actually an intentionality to it, but it's an unhealthy, dysfunctional intentionality. We need to move it back into a healthy, functional intentionality, right? And so to do that, we also need to communicate about the solutions, right? Not just the problem, but the solutions, and maybe move into being the solution together. So so think about that, and think about how that is also something that we need to go viral. Anytime that we can learn about something that really makes a difference in how we turn these things around and get really clear of what and how we need to turn it around, maybe to set a standard, a central standard of holistic and mutual well-being, to have that, you know, as a central standard, so that if somebody, you know, two parties are a little corrupt and and way corrupt, and they go to a compromise that's not way off center of holistic and mutual well-being. And, you know, and that we have boundaries, that the boundaries are saying no harm, you know, that we're not, we don't want harm for others or ourselves, for all life and ourselves. We don't want to unnecessarily traumatize or take too much and consume and take life too much, right? Some of what we do, eating a plant or taking some life, but we need to give back and we need to restore and we need to heal and we need to, you know, make sure that all well-being can exist. So getting clear about that, and some of this is very intrinsic, very innate, you know, how we go about the details, we might be wanting to use new technology for that. You know, if new technology is for, how do we enhance the well-being of all humanity and each other, you know, and all of life, you know, to restore life better from what we've been taking, then, you know, that could be a good thing. If the technology is just for making profit, for a few to hoard as much money as possible, and they create a bunch of waste in the process, then maybe that's not healthy, and we need to rethink that and redirect that to make it as healthy as we possibly can. And as we study it and figure out how it can be healthier, you know, and as healthy as possible, then we keep changing our process collectively together to make sure, you know, that we're sharing life carefully and caring for each other mutually, caring for all of life holistically, as well as we possibly can. So, okay, so remember not just the problem, calling out the problem, understanding the dynamics, helping each other understand the dynamics, that's really essential, but also what are the solutions? Are there movements out there like the Community Rights of Nature movement, which turns around an imperial construct in our constitutions that the indigenous are largely leading because they're pre to post imperial? They weren't as imperially conformed as we were, assimilated as we were from Europe. And, you know, and I grew up in, you know, partly in my childhood in Ireland where, you know, we had British colonization, imperial colonization. Especially, you know, before my time, but there's still stuff going on economically where there's economic imperialism and we all need to deal with that. You know, so getting clear on all of that, I think it's really important. Giving ourselves permission to have those conversations, to be supportive of each other, to move into a mutual economy where we can support each other in all collectively discerning all of this together and taking care of our other health and well-being needs. To make life about all of that, that we can have well-being, and that that is not far-fetched. It is actually, you know, that, you know, the quality of life and well-being as true capital is, you know, the achievement, right? Not just climbing pyramids, to be on top, be more competitive than others, you know, and dissing those below us and saying, well, you know, they didn't get there, so, you know, that's their problem, you know, but, you know, figure out, you know, we can take care of all, each other all together, and that is not being selfish, that's quite the opposite. So, you know, the people who are pushing for the other way, a lot of times are either the people who are the most lost in the disease of greed addiction, and maybe we shouldn't be calling them things like the rich, the wealthy and successful. Instead, we could look at what's really, you know, about true wealth and true richness and rich relatedness with all of life and well-being, as health and well-being as true wealth and, you know, and reciprocal restoration, for, you know, as successful sustainability. You know, we can, you know, we can think about this stuff. We can discern it, you know, in our guts, you know, with our internal compass of long, deeply related, rooted related, plain common sense, you know, like, you know, this stuff is in us for a very long time. It's not going to be impossible to discern it. And, you know, kind of going to that core greater nature of love, if you will, in our hearts, going back to, you know, where we all come from, you know, in meditation, and, you know, moving that into care, you know, into holistic and mutual care, as, you know, sort of, you know, bringing it from that aspect within us to without, with each other, you know, and, you know, sort of the queendom come, if you will. So, so this is, you know, this is not only doable, it's what we need to do under the circumstances, because otherwise we're in the process of letting greed addiction lead us all to ruin. And so we need to turn this stuff now. It's in our face that we could lose all. We could be, you know, in, you know, irreparable, long-term, extreme global trauma and losing all, over time. So, that's, again, not to threaten anybody. It's to, it's to think about what we need to do and realize that we need to change it, not just, in another century, or some other generation, but, this is the time. This is, we are at the crossroads. So we are where we can, we are passing, we're in the process of passing trigger points of no return right now. And there are things happening on the planet that are heading into what we were trying to avoid when we started talking about them, 30 years ago, 20 years ago, and more intensively, like, a decade ago. We need to start turning all this stuff, yesterday, past due. Okay, so here's Fighting Fascists Together with Naomi Klein and Astrid Taylor. Let's listen to this for a while, see what we can get out of that, and and keep carrying on the conversation. Whose conversation, whose day, whose life is this? All of ours, right? It's ours to discern. So let's see what we come from, what comes from all these, conversations out there, and how we can move into what is really healthy and what is really well-being. Thanks, and we'll catch you on the back end of this.
1: All right.
2: Got it.
1: All right. I named some of your books and films, and I said that you were co-founder of the Debt Collective, but why don't you just introduce yourself the way you want to?
2: Oh, well,
1: Yeah.
2: I am a longtime Naomi Klein fan, and very honored to be your co-author on this. But I am a writer and an organizer, and I think, pay attention to both those parts of my identity equally, and am very committed to fighting fascism in all of its forms.
1: And where are you in physical space? Where do you
2: Right
1: live?
2: now, I'm in North Carolina, but like Naomi, I am a Canadian, so North American. So we also share that.
1: Right, but you live in the States.
2: Yep.
1: You're legit. All right. Okay, so Astra and I were going to just not like talk about the argument in the book and all of that. Like, it's not a book talk. I think we'll probably have more fruitful talks once it's been out in the world a little bit and people have had a chance to digest it. So what we want to talk a little bit is it today is just why we decided to do this research and work together. Astra is a veteran co-author. This is my first co-authored book other than a youth adaptation of This Changes Everything, which was adapted by an expert children's book author. But this is collaboration from start to finish. And Astra, we really thought, I mean, one of the things we really wanted to share is that we get that deciding to go deep on something as heavy as the title of the book, which I always feel like I need to kind of apologize for when
2: You
1: people
2: don't.
1: say, like, okay, it's like, what's your book called? End Times Crisis.
2: Yeah.
1: No, I need to like say it with my full voice because it feels like I feel like I'm saying like I'm about to ruin your day. I always say the subtitle too, and the fight for the living world. But I think it's just, I mean, my books have always been heavy, right? But there's something about this moment and knowing how much people are already carrying that sort of saying, actually, it might even be worse than you think. Like these are fascists who are embracing the end of the world. That it really is scary to go into that, both as a writer and a researcher, but also as a reader, right? And we're all
2: Yeah.
1: kind of struggling with what kind of what we give ourselves to long form. Like, are we just trying to numb ourselves out? Are we just trying to distract ourselves? How much more horror can we take in? And so I guess what I wanted to just first say off the top is that we felt this very keenly. And I don't think I've ever sort of considered so seriously like whether I wanted to undertake something as this research. And I think you felt the same way,
2: Yeah.
1: Astra, because we had decided to do the Guardian piece together, and we wrote this 4,000-word piece for the Guardian, A Guardian America. And the piece went pretty viral. It was called The Rise of End Times Fascism. The interviews about it went viral. It was clear that people were interested in what we were talking about. there was one clip of where I went on Democracy Now! And said, you know, fascism is always a response to crises, but our crises are different and larger and more and of a more planetary scale than the fascists of the 20th century. And people like really clicked into that. But when we started getting approached about expanding it into a book, we were like, do we want to spend that much time with these guys in their brains, in their world? And you were the one, you said something to me that really turned around for me. Do you remember what that conversation was?
2: Yeah, but it does reveal a little of my habits.
1: All right. Yeah. Share. Your turn to share.
2: Yeah. I mean, the first thing I want to say, though, is, you know, we when we were working on the Guardian piece, we were, you know, that was something you had in mind, called me in. And I remember we were casting about for what to call these guys. Right. I mean, it was like they're nihilists. They're just, you know, there's this apocalyptic element, an obsession with the end of the world. And you said the phrase end times fascism. And I was like, that's it. Right. Like there is it because it named the reality of the darkness. And I think there's just something powerful about saying the truth sometimes and calling things by their true names. Right. I had this immediate sense of validation. But we did do a lot of introspection, and we didn't move rapidly when the prospect of a book was on the table. I think it was something we took a lot of care in deciding. And ultimately, though, what I said was, I'm going to be reading this stuff anyway, and I'm going to be reading it by myself, and I'm going to be marinating in it. And because I'm interested in what the right thinks. I am someone who follows their feeds and, you know, tries to read their philosophical works, if we can call them that, and tracks their destructions. And I just thought, I'm not going to be able to look away, and it would be so much better to be looking with you. And yes, I get to spend a lot of time with these guys, but I also get to spend a lot of time with you, and I get to make meaning of it and maybe come out of the darkness with something worth offering. I mean, one thing that
1: to slow it down a minute, like it was because after to write the Guardian piece, you know, we began this research and started following some of these figures, some of whom, you know, I've been following for a long time, like Peter Thiel, Elon Musk, you know, the whole kind of freedom city world was something I had been following really since the Shock Doctrine, because that was when we started to see the first like contractor run cities. I had a little part of the Shock Doctrine about Sandy Springs. And then of course there's this continuity where it's actually Milton Friedman's grandson, has been partnered with Thiel for a long time on these various sort of mostly failed attempts to start their own countries, like seasteading. So this is Patry Friedman, if anybody wants to look him up. He always feels like he's not getting enough credit for all of this terrible stuff being his idea. He's like, it was me. I thought of this terrible thing first. Anyway, so there was something about that I was sort of watching, because it seemed like the logical conclusion of the rush to privatization, that is the story of neoliberalism that we've both been tracking in our work in different ways, right? But it's like, ultimately, you just go entirely private and start your own country, right? So that was why I was following Thiel. Then there were people like Palmer Luckey and some of like this new generation of like, you know, he is a sort of key developer of Anduril and Gamer and so on. And you were really following the Christian nationalist side of this. And you were like, I'm already listening to their podcasts and following their Twitter feeds. I may as well get something out of it. I know, I may as well feel like I'm doing something about it. Because I can't stop watching now that I'm watching. May as well be like, I mean, we all know as people who are politically engaged that it helps a lot to at least feel like you're doing something. So like to have a purpose. And that was where I realized that was the same thing with me. I was going to be watching this. And if I just felt like a spectator to it,
2: totally,
1: I would lose it. Right. So that's when we held hands and jumped.
2: Yeah. I mean, I've been feeling lately, like sometimes when you actually go into the physical darkness, your eyes adjust. Like that's what, right? Your eyes adjust and it's scary. And then you can start to see things, but And so I feel like that's sort of what happened. Like we went in there and I've adjusted. I feel, I mean, I've said this to you before that I actually feel better coming out of this book than I did going into it. I feel like I looked and studied them and we've mapped them, but also we mapped their weaknesses and we started to map the movement that's resisting. And it was an excuse to really pay attention. You know, whereas like when you look at the sun, when you just look at the bright side, like that's when your eyes burn, right? I mean, so if we were just telling ourselves a false story about what's happening right now, I think we'd be worse off for it. But that's how I feel. We went into the darkness and, you know, and now we're ready to bring up those tidbits we dredged from those depths.
1: Yeah, I think that's a great way of putting it. You know, it also relates to the introduction I wrote when we launched Patterns, the Substack, that I think lots of you already subscribe to, which is that there, you know, I quoted the dear departed John Berger, who had this reaction when he read The Shock Doctrine, where he completely shocked me. And at first I didn't know how to react, where he said that it like filled him with a sense of calm. And, you know, and I realized that for him, like as somebody who had lived many of these struggles, like really been in the middle of it, like just having it there for the record and also having it there in an order, because that's what we do as writers. Like it's like the chaos. And then we impose some order, and we find the threads of connection. But we also see the resistance, right? So I think anytime we can find a story, I mean, and I think that this is particularly true of politicians who have a strategy of flooding the zone, keeping us in a state of shock, keeping us scrambled, trying to figure out what's going to happen next, right? That when we understand, okay, there's a lot about this that seems completely chaotic, but there are some things about it that seem to make sense, right? And this, like when we started to think of their attitude towards the nation as a bunker in and of itself, that helped a lot, right? We're like, okay, so they want the water from here, the critical minerals from there, but it isn't really a nation building project. It's really a kind of a survivalist project. Yeah.
2: Mm-hmm. And you were, first off, I want to say getting words like that from John Berger is amazing because he is, you know, such an icon and amazing writer.
1: And sweetest and, man, by the way.
2: Yeah.
1: Oh, so sweet. Yeah.
2: I just learned so much from him. So that's amazing. I mean, I this is one of yours, you know, I mean, this is why one of my mantras when writing the book was trust the climb, because you early on, I mean, I remember drafting the early essay and you were like, they're stockpiling for civilizational collapse. And I was like, do we know that yet? But it really, you know, I think the bunker metaphor it bore out. I mean, I think that was one of the uncanny things that I felt. There was, you know, it was like there was almost too much evidence, right? Too much stuff was coming that was, you know, bolstering the thesis and bringing to life so many of the things that had been in that 4,000 word essay. And certainly that realizing, yes, this is not a nation building enterprise. This is a nation robbing one. It was powerful. Yeah.
1: The nation is like, it's marketed to the base as a bunker, but for the elites running it, it's a site of extraction. Like they're looting the nation for their real bunkers, right? So there's all of these different layers. And that's the thing that's really interesting. And I do want to say this, like there was a moment when we were writing when Astra, like I would say the first, I don't know, like 7 months where it was just like, they were on a roll, you know? And they like the Trump administration and just the Israeli government and just the sort of feeling of impunity. And we were just like watching these massive contracts go out the door. There was the Charlie Kirk assassination and the way that they were exploiting that to wage war on the left and open this new, frontier of violence. And it was like you said, like I've never written, I think it was like you said, like I've never written about like a tidal wave from like inside it, right? And it really felt like it was just coming at us so fast, whether it was the AI arms race or whether it was the attacks on rights and civil liberties, the invasions of nations. It was just like, how do we even keep up with the punches, right? How do we even keep up? But then something flipped more recently where we were racing to keep up with the fight back, 100%. Right? And it was like, whoa, what is happening with, like, you know, we were like, we think there's going to be a data center resistant. There were a couple places. There was Tucson, there was Memphis, right? There were places in Latin America, particularly Chile, that Karen Howe wrote about so powerfully, but it was really small. And then the data center uprising emerges. And we kept saying, it's not just about data centers, it's about AI. I think I saw Sarah Kenzieran here who was pointing that out, that it's like, it's about love of place, guys. It is about loving where we live, right? And then there was the Mamdani election, and that was a love letter to New York. And then there was Minneapolis, you know, and now Albania, you know, the Flamingo Revolution and the Cockroach Revolution, which, by the way, we love that revolutions are now naming themselves after the non-human world, because that's way better than colors. And also, we're very clear that this is not just a fight for humans. It's a fight for the living world. And we get pretty witchy with it, but don't tell anyone. All right. So that's the other reason I think we feel better, right? Like, is the resistance is just, is so much stronger than when we started. And that's, oh, the frogs. Hell yeah, the frogs. So true. So true. The frogs, the cockroaches, the flamingos. Yes. That's what my son wanted to be for Halloween. The Portland frogs.
2: No, that was great. I love the frog guy. We need more frogs. I mean, it is, God, even you reminding me of that, though, I started to feel it really viscerally. Like, there was a moment about halfway, two-thirds of the way, and I was like, I cannot keep up. Like, I felt like, I think I also said that I felt like, what are the creatures, like the mussels in the ocean? Like, I felt like we were also processing from the tidal wave, like the toxicity coming our way and trying to, you know, bring not just write a litany of despairing facts and actions, right? But then it's true, we did get, you know, the resistance came and there was this new tide, and so it has been a lot intellectually and emotionally to do this.
1: Jeffrey is asking how long it took us to write the book. I mean, we've been writing it since Trump was reelected, so it's not that long. I mean, it feels like an eternity. But we, you know, Astra and I and our friends and comrades, Kiangi Amata Taylor and Chenjerai Kumanike, we have this, we would do these Haymarket Lives. I don't know if any of you ever tuned into the Haymarket Lives that we've been doing over the past couple of years. We have these kind of emergency town halls when really wild things happen. And after Trump was reelected, even before they came into office, we had a series of them where it was just like, okay, we need to gather, make sense of this together. Mm-hmm. And, you know, I think the first one, like 2,500 people, you know, tuned in live, and then many more tuned in after. And it was through those conversations that we're like, okay, so we know it's a coup. We know it's a corporate coup that's going on, but then it was like, it's an AI coup. I think there was a moment where we like realized like, if this is really about AI, that's what these tech companies are after. So, and then sort of thinking about some of the key ideas kind of emerged in those lives. Like, there was one moment where I said something that I feel like we really need, like, I don't feel like I can say enough, which is the planet is a player in our politics, which is that, like, we often forget as like very political people that it's not just humans that are acting, and that we're not just reacting to other humans. We're also reacting to non-human forces and planetary scale ecological instability and uncanniness that, even if it isn't explicitly named by the right, is the backdrop of everything that we do, right? So I don't know. So the answer to how long we've been writing it is, I would say both since before Trump was inaugurated, really, if we're thinking about the sort of idea development, but this also builds on ideas that Astra and I have been working on separately our whole adult lives, right? Like, Astra's work on democracy is, you know, the flip side of the work on fascism, right? And this is an evolution, right? And this is a core thesis of the book, is that history accumulates, right? That it doesn't just repeat, right? We're not in a loop. We are not in a loop. We're in more of a spiral. Yeah. And so, we have to understand that we don't stay in the same place as things accumulate.
2: Yeah. And that was really an insight, I think, that crystallized for us through a comic Kianga made, right?
1: Yeah.
2: Kianga Yamada Taylor, from those town halls. I mean, I think it's true, right? There were these spaces for us to think together with friends we admire and in a public setting and respond to the moment. And that is also what we want to catalyze with this book, right? Is to get people. I mean, I think that, to me, it feels really good that this is a co-authored book because it's symbolic of the fact that we need to do the work ahead, not on our own. And collective thinking, collective analysis is part of that and collective action. So yeah, I think it is important to give some credit to those encounters where we would come in with some ideas we wanted to riff on, but really think together, like, what is this moment? To go back to this idea of history compounding, what's different? And then where are the continuities? Because as you said, you know, we have written about, I feel like we've written books that were kind of like, hey guys, bad stuff could happen, you know? And, you know, there was a kind of, I think when you were wrestling with the title, there can be this kind of sense of sadness almost that, like, for me to go from a book with democracy in the title or solidarity in the title or insecurity in the title. Now it's just like fascism's in the title, you know, but that's the wreckage we're in. That's the way that things have compounded. That we're also very clear that it's also, you know, that it's not just the bad stuff that piles up, right? That there's that all these movements we're now tracking and that we are devoted to are also deeply rooted and have decades, if not centuries, of history behind them.
1: Mm-hmm. Yeah, I think that is so well said. And, you know, your point about working together, bringing a friend into the darkness, right? Like, I think that was so key for me, was just to be able to have these kind of debriefs and also just be able to be like, okay, now I feel really scared. Like, And so part of what we wanted to discuss about launching the book and thinking about people reading the book, it's a tricky time. Like, we've both been publishing for a long time, but, you know, this is a moment, and people on Substack talk about it all the time because it's a community of writers above all else, right?
2: Yeah.
1: And everyone is struggling with this feeling of like, do people write now or do machines? Do people read now or do machines read for them and think for them? And are we being replaced, right? And by the way, that's a whole other theme that we explore, is the kind of bait and switch of like that feeling of replacement. Being switched to migrants as opposed to technology that is out there saying, yes, we are trying to replace you. So one of the things that we've been thinking about is like, how do we create scaffolding and infrastructure to so that people can have the feeling that we had, which is that we're not doing this alone, right? Like, I would not have written this book without you. Absolutely not. Like, both emotionally and also expertise wise, right? Because we were able to write it relatively quickly because we brought different, you know, knowledge bases. But how can the experience of reading, maybe beyond the book club, because we know that technology, be created where we can help people? I just have to share this one thing, which is, I don't think I mentioned this to you, Astra, but I don't know if you saw this, that, there's an editor from Axios. Maybe Sharon can pop it in the chat. But this editor from Axios got a lot of flack the other day by sharing what he called the robot book club, and he was confessing that he now only reads with the help of an AI. And the AI helps him summarize the book as he is reading it. And he asks the AI, here, let me just, there's the, yeah, there it is, the robot book club. He referred to this as the AI as his book buddy. Now, he received much mockery online, like, for being an editor admitting that he needs AI to help him finish a book and keep track of characters and things like that. But I actually think the idea of a book buddy is great.
2: A human book buddy.
1: Not an AI, please. Yeah. We don't need to burn the living world for this.
2: Yeah.
1: Call a friend.
2: Yeah. Read it. You know, I agree. Like, you and I have been talking about how, you know, with our past books too, we weren't, you know, we didn't necessarily think that they were like as geared towards, or as, I don't know, that they needed to be held by a book club or something like that. But I do think for this book, just as it needed to be co-authored, that reading it with a buddy, reading it in a context where you can process with other people, and where you can put, I think, some of the lessons of it into action, because there are things we're saying that are being, that are happening and should happen that we actually can't do alone. So I think this is really, I think this question of like, yeah, is there a way to help pair people up, or to have reading be more of a collective communal experience, is something that would be really cool to play with. Yeah,
1: absolutely. Yeah. Yeah. And I do think that we are going to, I have asked folks for ideas on, you know, ways that book clubs have worked well on Substack. And I think that we will be announcing, some plans where we just, mm-hmm. like, I think it'd be very fun to read the book together with whoever wants to do it. So starting a book club, you know, it takes a while for people to read, unlike lots of, you know, yeah. films and television shows. Like, it, you know, we have to give people time to read it. But then just breaking it down chapter by chapter. I'm on sabbatical for my teaching job next year, so I like the idea of reading this book with folks and finding a way and bringing in, and, mm-hmm. like, I love working with Astra, because Astra is both an incredible writer and also an incredible organizer, right?
2: That's
1: like,
2: right.
1: Co-founding the Debt Collective is huge. This is like inventing a new form of organizing and collectiveness, right? The whole point of the Debt Collective, I see the Debt Collective in the chat, and they have these great t-shirts, which my son loves, called, that say, "You are not alone," like mm-hmm. alone, but you're also not alone. And when people pool their labor, their debts, they become a problem to the debtors instead of it just being yeah. this private sort of shameful crisis.
2: Exactly. Yeah.
1: And so we want to like bring in organizers wherever we can, including in a book club. And this relates to one of the questions in the chat of like, what responsibility do you feel to provide hope? Yeah. Do you want to take that on?
2: Yeah. I was thinking someone else in the chat just thanked, you know, commented after you said that you felt afraid sometimes, right? And I actually think those are connected, right?
1: Yeah.
2: Like, I felt afraid at moments of writing this book. Like, you know, I know you did too, right? We felt all sorts of things. We felt sadness, we felt fear. And those feelings are, can be really overwhelming in isolation. That's the whole point, right? That's part of why we need, as Debt Collective said in the chat, we need more buddies in general, but why we need buddies and why we need organizing. And, you know, hope can be pat. We were joking recently about the TikTok video that everybody probably saw that ended with like, here's how every progressive book ends, with a chapter on how we need community and need friendship and need to overcome the bad stuff. But that's a trope for a reason, because the fact is like, that's some variation of that is what we need to do. And people are already doing it. I mean, for me, to quote Miriam Kaba, hope is a discipline, right? Hope, you know, to quote Rebecca Solnit, hope is not a lottery card that you just sit there and clutch and go, gosh, I hope good things happen, right? It's something that you build with others. You also, I think I gain hope by studying history and looking at what other people working in coalition and in concert have accomplished. This is so much. Like, we're sitting here as writers, as women today, because people fought and died for something. And yes, we're not where we want to be, but we're only this far because people organize. So to me, that is real hope. I don't know. I, you know, another thing I loved about one thing that made me so excited about this project and working with you is the living world part. And like, mm-hmm. you love the earth. You love the ocean, you love all the life, you know, and it's the marvelous, just wondrous weirdness of it. And I think that, I don't know, that's something that I think we try to really tap into in the book. And I think that's something that's pretty innate to 99% of human beings. And that's something that's just like hopeful to me is,
1: yeah,
2: you know, there's very basic, we try to say in this book, there's just some very basic lines in the sand in this moment. It's like, the machines were

0: And I think the show don't tell of it, you know, of just there are, here are some amazing things that are happening, right? And just describing them, and not kind of doing a greeting card version of it. But I think the truth is that it is a knife edge moment, right? I mean, we should be scared of these people. We should be furious. We should be frightened. Just in the sense that I think the moments where I have felt most afraid are like where it really has hit me that we're up against people who would go as far as we let them go. Like as far as they can go, they'll go. That there's not a natural break. There isn't an emergency break. They're going to pull themselves, right? And I don't think I felt that way during the first Trump administration. I think they've changed, you know, like I think Stephen Miller has changed since the first Trump administration. I think that they have been radicalized. And so, you know, having studied dictatorships that, you know, threw leftists out of helicopters, you know, in Latin America, like I believe we're dealing with the same types of people. I really do believe that. And so that's why something like the uprising in Minneapolis is so crucial, because that is people who know their history realizing that if they get away with this, they will push for more. But when they encounter pushback, and when other people around the world see that courageous pushback and want to be a part of it and want to be on that side, right? Including people who voted for Trump having that reaction. Then they're like, oh shoot, maybe we went too far, right? And I'm not, you know, ICE is still deporting people in massive numbers, but they aren't invading cities in the same way. And it's not because they don't want to, right? So it's a dialectic. I mean, it is not,
1: Yeah, it
0: it's
1: is.
0: not one thing. It's both of those things. And so I think the trick, and this is, you know, I mentioned this in the invitation to this event, is like, I really would like to hear some of people's ideas about how to gather, because we are going to be gathering. We're going on tour. We're not going to be going everywhere that we want to go, but we're going to be going to 15 cities for starters. And we've, you know, lots of people are buying tickets, and we're going to be in big rooms. We don't want to just throw a whole bunch of scary information at people and be like, organize, go
1: No.
0: organize.
1: Yeah.
0: So first I want to ask you, Astra, as some examples, right? Because you've been in so many spaces where people are feeling down, and the goal of that space is to make people feel that they can do something. So what are some like human technologies that we have? Astra also has been part of a very successful rock band, so she knows that too. She played really big
1: Yeah.
0: rooms with Neutral Milk Hotel.
1: What are we? I mean, so I think, the arc of a good organizing meeting has a lot of the emotions that ideally will conjure, right? Which is like, also like beginning with the vulnerability, the fear we feel, the outrage, the indignation, the frustration that we feel, and then making sense of it. Okay, so this is a systemic problem. Here are the players. Here's what's driving them. Your feelings are real and valid, and here's where that energy should be directed. And then helping people take manageable, actual, realistic steps. I mean, I think one of the things that I kind of love about organizing and that's also frustrating is like, you really can only do so much. It's humbling, I mean, Minneapolis was the revolt in the Twin Cities was so amazing. I mean, they kicked out ICE, and like the Trump administration has not repeated that as a tactic, right? I mean, they taught the regime a lesson, and it was all these people doing small things, doing the laundry for somebody, bringing someone a meal, watching the schoolyard, tracking an ICE agent in their car, and just what are you doing, attending a protest, maybe making some noise, and all those little actions. Each on their own, absolutely, not enough, but in aggregate, we're so powerful. And so, I think, and you also have to begin where you are. They could only do those actions in Minneapolis, right? I mean, some of us played different, people gave money and also spread the message and stuff, but certain places, we all live in a place that we care about. And so I hope, I think ideally we can help connect folks to stuff that's going on in their community.

0: But they can take those humble but meaningful actions, right? Because it can feel,
1: what,
0: I think,
1: I love that, like that point about what you, because that's such a through line in the book, is like people really locating their love of place and rooting their movements in that, right? Like it looks different in different places.
0: It does.
1: But I mean, there's that wonderful story that we heard from Tucson activists about how they started their resistance to this massive Amazon data center, was going on this early morning hike together, to the place where Tucson was founded, and just kind of like taking in the beauty of the land together, which I just love that story. And I do think that that's something that we could do in the rooms of just like asking people to talk to a neighbor. I mean, I see Renee Lertzman in this chat, who is such an expert on climate communication, and like to having people talk to a neighbor about just what they love about where they live. You know,
0: yes.
1: I think that'd be such a great way to start, because it's that fierce love and that protective love that I think is animating these very powerful movements.
0: Right.
1: Yeah. Which are really profoundly feminist.
0: Right. And it's the count, you know, I mean, it's like, you know, of course, fascists wrap themselves in the flag and this like love of the nation in the abstract. And it's like, but tapping into, no, we actually, you know, we love it here. We love our neighbors, and we're going to fight, you know, fiercely to protect them. I know. I mean, it's another sort of cliche, right? Think globally, act locally, but it's real. We all are embedded in a community. We all live somewhere. We all have bodies for now until they get their way and it turn us into bits. And I think, you start where you are with the people that you can, you know, commune with. And I think, you know, sometimes we get, the problems are big. They're, as we say, there's global scale crises fueling this fascist resurgence. But that's not, we don't have the lever to go, that's not where we start, you know, we start where we are.
1: And rage is okay too, you know?
0: Yes.
1: I mean, sometimes when I am having like moments of deep appreciation, because as Astra says, I am nature girl and I live somewhere where I can see the stars, and I occasionally see an orca whale. And it's like when I realize like the casualness with which these billionaires/trillionaires are willing to sacrifice, bring on extinction, endanger this really precarious ecosystem, or junk up the night sky, you know, with another, you know, many hundreds of thousands of more satellites if Elon Musk gets his way, like, that actually makes me, like, it's love and rage mixed together, you know?
0: Totally.
1: Yeah. And I don't think we should be afraid of the rage, because I think the rage is part of what needs to fuel us. Because there is something, you know, Astra and I use the term in the Guardian piece, and we expand on it more in the book. We call these folks traitors to creation. I don't think either of us have ever used that term traitor before, because we're not nationalists. Do you want to talk a little bit about how you feel about the term?
0: Well, I think it was one of those things. I mean, it's one of those ideas that was early in drafts, right? And it was like, what is the name of this phenomenon? We settled on end times fascism, but it was like, they're traitors, they're leavers, right? They're trying to leave. They're not connected to this place. They're abandoning Earth, whether, you know, in different ways. Like, there's different factions in this alliance. Read the book for the whole picture. But it was one of those words that we kind of had to be like, how do we feel about this, right? But there is, I mean, we say it in the book. It's like, they're treasonous to life. And then, you know, and this is when we hear this, when Sam Altman says, gosh, well, it, you know, sure does take a lot of energy to make a human, you know, maybe it's more efficient to make an AI, or, I mean, it's like their inability to have that wonder. I mean, I think
1: I just want to add something. I mean, one of the really cool things that happens when you take these ideas into the world is like other people add to them and they get better. And I did like a very early version of the book talk before we'd closed the book. We were already in pages. which means it's already laid out and you're not allowed. Like if you add something, you have to cut something. You can't change the pagination. Editors get really cranky. But I went to this incredible conference organized by Mi Gente and Media Justice in Atlanta, and that brought together all of these great organizers against data centers. And Marisa Franco, who is one of the co-founders of Mi Gente, was just sort of digesting what I'd said. And she just said, they're quitters. Yeah. And I was like, oh my God, Ash, we have to open the book up and put in this quote from Marisa.
0: Yes. And she did. Yeah. You have to choose your battles at that stage.
1: Yeah.
0: But they're right. They're quitters. And that is, you know, but unlike the fascists of yours, these guys can be like, you know, imagine themselves in their rocket ships or imagine themselves in their, you know, data centers, right? Or, you know, they have sort of new ways of conceptualizing separations, supremacy that have very real implications for the rest of us. I mean, on the rage front, I think we have talked at different points, like how do we want people to feel mm-hmm. at the end of this book? And one thing you've said, I always like it when you say it, is just like, I want them to actually feel like they're even madder. They should be even more enraged and disgusted by these people and their treasonous activities, right? Like, so yeah.
1: And even more in love with their places and their people. And yeah.
0: Mm-hmm. And more enraged. But yeah, I think this question of, you know, how to leave people, not just with hope, but to leave people more connected in the room.
1: Yeah.
0: Is something that's really important. And sometimes it can be that of just like saying, sorry, folks, you're going to have to talk to your neighbor for 60 seconds because that's going to be good. And that's, even if you don't become friends, it's a good skill to have to be able to talk to someone. And find a point of connection. So we'll leave them with that, maybe, if nothing else.
1: And we are going to try to weave in some musical performances. We're reaching out to some folks. If there's anybody from Toronto here, we're having like a pre-book event. It's not an event. It's not a book tour stop. It's part of a conference, an activist conference that's being organized to coincide with Mark Carney's huge investment summit. I know the entire world, by the way, as an aside, thinks Mark Carney is their savior, but his idea of standing up to the United States is inviting Blackstone and BlackRock and a whole bunch of extraction companies to come to Toronto. So it's a little unclear about what that means in terms of not selling off our country to the United States. I think he just wants to choose the vendors. But we're having a counter summit and our friend Kianga Yamada Taylor is in town, and it just so happens that the amazing Carcy Blanton is singing, has a concert that night with her band in Toronto. And so I reached out to Carcy. I'm like, would you come and sing a song for us? And she said, yes. So we're going to have music at my first event, but that's not our first book event. That's a pre-event. So we do have some ideas, but if there are musicians who you feel like in your cities who are like, there's been some great music about data centers and surveillance. Yeah. Cassie. Okay. Give us ideas for musical acts, comedy, stuff like that.
0: Yeah. Make it. I mean, I kind of feel like you should take the moment to say a little bit more about the critique of Carney being presented, because there is a tendency to romanticize him from where I'm
1: Listen,
0: currently sitting.
1: I don't have time. People should watch Avi on Democracy Now. On Democracy Now yesterday. Look, I mean, don't get me wrong. I'm very happy that Mark mm-hmm. Carney is standing up to Trump. It's just that whether or not we're getting Trump light in the name of resisting Trump, that's the issue, right? Because their idea of building Canada and becoming less dependent on the United States is more oil pipelines, our quote unquote sovereign data centers, which are private and not sovereign, and more deregulation and privatization and an erosion of what does make us different as Canadians, like having universal healthcare and so on. So, thank you so much, Sharon, for putting Sharon Nadim, who is the editor and producer and writer, journalist who is making my Substack possible, is putting all these chats in links in the chat. Thank you.
0: Yeah, thank you. I mean, I think the point is, but you know, that ties to what we're writing about though in this book, which is that ultimately you know, we need to address the crises at the root. As you said, the planet is a player, right? So we are not going to be able to ward off the threat of end times fascism by just having more fossil fuel extraction, you know, with a different flag on it, right? We have to face reality, which is that this planet is overheating and we're entering into a temperature window that is unknown to human civilization. And that's not something that we can punt on any longer. So I think that's, you know, this is also part of what we're hoping. Yeah. The message we're hoping to spread is that this is a moment that, you know, we're facing a radical threat and we really do need to answer it with, you know, radical solutions, which are actually quite sensible. Like, let's not incinerate our one and only home.
1: All right. Hey, we're over 1,000 people tuning in, which is my record for a live. So that's pretty great.
0: Thanks, everybody. Yeah.
1: Yeah. So this is really the beginning of our tour because this is our event together.
0: Yeah. We also do want to hear in terms of, like, I love the idea of suggestions for bands, but also of local groups that are doing really great work.
1: Yeah.
0: That we should maybe look, you know, investigate or shout out. You know, I was just learning about how the National Nurses Union is doing a week of action in the U.S. against Palantir, because Palantir, which is a big tech company that probably needs no introduction, is making its way into the American healthcare system. So I think we also want to lift up actions and proposals that are directly related to the crises we're talking about and the companies we're talking about. So that is something we want on our radar as well.
1: There's a few people mentioning Gil's book, The Nerd Reich, in the chat. We're actually doing an event with Gil and Mi Gente and Media Justice. Gil was at that conference I was at in Atlanta. We feel like our books are really complementary. You know, he is focused on the tech end timers. And we have this framework, which is like the three main major players that make up the End Times Fascist Alliance: the religious, the nationalist or ethno-nationalist, and the tech. And yeah, we don't see ourselves as in competition with Gil. We want the more the merrier. And we are going to kind of recreate a shorter version of that great Atlanta conference that I mentioned in Chicago during our book tour. So that's one
0: September
1: of the
0: stops. 19th.
1: Yeah, that's going to be great. And that's just one example of the way we're working with groups that are doing the work. But yeah, we want to, if you are involved in like a data center organizing or ICE organizing in any of the cities where we're coming, please reach out. Because we may be able to table things like that. In the past, I've had like Sunrise and DSA tabling at events. We're doing a big event with DSA. Has it been announced? Are we allowed to talk about it?
0: I think that's all. Yeah. We should put that in the chat too. I think that the page
1: you have it handy?
0: Update.
1: I'm not sure Sharon has it.
0: Yes. Let me get it. Okay.
1: You got it.
0: Yeah.
1: I'm just going to check the chat to see some of the other questions that we might be able to sneak in. There's a question about how you deal with writing from within the tidal wave and not feeling overwhelmed.
0: There was another question about co-writing, because so many people are writers.
1: Yes.
0: This is the DSA event right here.
1: Live readings on live chat from Andrea, who already has given us great ideas, because Andrea is the person who said, cover Latin America and the attacks on democracy in Colombia in particular. So I see you, Andrea, and you haven't steered us wrong yet, because that was, people really, really appreciated the article by Veronica Gago and William Callison. Yeah. It was actually the most read post I learned from Sharon, which is very cool. And then the talk we had with David Adler. But live readings is fun. I think that's a great idea. Mm-hmm. Cool. All right, I got a little sidetracked.
0: The question is writing from what did you say? There's a question
1: writing from within it. Like, how do you not feel overwhelmed? I mean, one thing I would just say is writing is always overwhelming.
0: yes.
1: co-writing has the advantage of, like, when one of us hits the wall, the other one picks things up. You know. And that was new for me and really a lifesaver.
0: I'm really happy that you agreed to work with me. It's really
1: great. Oh
0: my great.
1: Gosh.
0: Yeah. It's just so amazing. Fun.
1: And
0: even
1: now
0: though
1: we get to
0: it was
1: go
0: such
1: on
0: a
1: tour
0: depressing
1: together.
0: Topic. Yeah.
1: Yeah. No, I could not have done this without you. Are you kidding? And really, like, I've often said about book touring that it seems more fun in theory. But because people imagine it like a rock, if you're in a band, you tour with your friends, but if you're an author, you're touring all by yourself, right?
0: It's
1: and
0: true.
1: It's often really lonely.
0: As long as your band is friends. Some bands aren't, but no, I've only had good experience.
1: Real experience. But I am very excited that we get to travel together. I mentioned that you are a vegan, and we've already gotten some ideas on vegan restaurants in every town. Send the vegan restaurant ideas coming. Renee is asking, what's the best way to connect with the tour for potential collab? I actually think the best way is through naomiklein.org and just the contact page, because that will go to Jackie Joyner, who is working is on the tour in all the different places. So that won't get lost. I know people don't really trust contact pages on websites, but that actually will go to Jackie. And she's going to be reaching out. The other thing that we've asked people about is like, once we finish this leg of the tour, we're going to visit a few swing states, as yet undetermined. So, cause like we wanted the book out before the midterms. This leg of the tour, we're not really going to swing states. You know, this is the nature of the book industry is they tend to focus on coastal elites.
0: But in Chicago.
1: We have saved some time. We have saved some time in October where we could make some strategic interventions, especially like swing districts of swing states, you know? Yeah. So we've heard from folks in Maine, Michigan, but like keep the ideas coming. And like really, if you have the capacity to organize an event, especially in a swing district, right? Especially like a community that is in the middle of one of these fights, and it might be useful to have us come. Like you heard, we want to feel useful, even if we are deluding ourselves. We like to feel like we're making a difference.
0: We won't be going back to New York City, but we'll be going, we want to go somewhere, and we want to learn too. I mean, we want to go somewhere where there's stuff happening that.
1: And the book is coming out in translation, after this. So there will be, it won't just be, English language centric. The Italians are really rushing it out, which I heartily approve of, knowing a little bit about Italian politics and Italian history. Germany seems a little interested too. They're rushing out their translation. Some of the other translations like Spanish, which I'm really anxious for, is going to take a little bit longer, but it's all going to be coming out in the next few months. Astra, I love you. I loved working with you on the book. And now we get to go on a trip and meet
0: too.
1: Lots of people. What I had one insight that I just wanted to share about like the feeling of overwhelmed. We always feel overwhelmed, right? And then there's a moment where things start to make sense, right? And you're like what John Berger was talking about.
0: Mm-hmm.
1: And that is what AI wants to deprive us of.
0: That is right. Yes.
1: So it does our thinking for us. We never will calm down. We'll never have our own clicks. It'll just regurgitate to us. Isn't that sad?
0: We're not going to let it happen. That's the whole, that's the whole point. No, no. Stay human, y'all.
1: Yes. Okay. We have a couple more minutes. Yeah, it's coming out. We've got our Spanish translation. It's coming out with Paidós. But thank you for the offer of translation.
0: And someone did ask early on in the chat, just, you know, about don't forget the rest of the world. And, you know, I think they're, you know, we are in the eye of the North American storm. And so I think that the book sort of reflects that in some ways. But we did try to make the international connections and to broaden out. But you know, I think there'll be more to learn and more patterns to recognize, but absolutely, this is not just a U.S. phenomenon. And that's, you know, part of why we're sounding the alarm. Yeah. I mean, fascism, evolves and adapts and travels, and you know, the hard right now, again, even though they wrap themselves in the flag of nationalism, they're very much internationalists in their in the alliances and coalitions that they're making, and in their meme sharing, and the way that they're riffing on each other's pathologies.
1: Yeah, and I think the kinds of books that we write, they're frameworks, right? It's not the final word on anything. And it's a tool. It's just a tool to use to understand future events, events that we didn't include in the book. Sometimes it will fit, sometimes it won't. And that's going to be the fun of bringing it out into the world. It comes out on September 15th. It helps a lot if you pre-order. And this is the really key period where bookstores are deciding and libraries are deciding how many copies to order. So if you think that you're going to order it, it's a good time to order it and send that, message. This has been such a joy, and yeah, record-breaking number of people tuning in. So much gratitude to Sharon, who makes all this possible. And to all of you for building, I continue to be bowled over by the interest in sort of having this place where we can unpack things. Astra, this is the first of many chats. I think we should do a lot. Astra, plug your Substack, would you?
0: Oh yeah, I'm on Substack. Go to it. Sorry.
1: Does it have a name?
0: I called it the Bemusement Tapes because for a while I lived near Big Pink, which had you know, Bob Dylan and the band made the Basement Tapes, and I just picked something off the top of my head. So, but yes, I will also be here more, and I think we should chat more. I think we should do more lives. I always plug the Debt Collective. The Debt Collective also has a subset called In the Red, and we're trying to be more active as well, bringing our analysis to this forum. So I also
1: subscribe
0: to both, and also I think I will be able to be on properly and on time next time. I'm learning how to do this.
1: Yeah, and I mean, I think like we'll just like go live when we need to, you know, with little notice. We'll be like,
0: yeah.
1: We have to react to somebody who said something or whatever.
0: Yeah,
1: and just it'll.
0: We're gonna be so on it.
1: It's gonna be great. All right, we will see many of you in person out there. Come and say hi in the book line. Stay tuned for news of the Substack Book Club. And stay safe out there. And
0: thank you, Sam. And thank you, Sharon.
1: Thank you.
2: Bye. All right, that was Naomi Klein and Astra Taylor, who just wrote a book. I wanted to kind of catch one of their talks, maybe share it with you guys. This book is called End Times Fascism and the Fight for the Living World. So, you know, people are trying to face this stuff out there, trying to give language to it, to articulate what we are dealing with and how we can maybe approach it. So I give them credit for that. Kudos. And I, you know, I've been a long fan of Naomi Klein, so I think she tries to bring some straightforward reality to the situation. Okay, I'm going to switch to another talk, and I'm not sure how much we're going to get through, but it's the weekly chat, the coffee clatch with Robert Reich and friends. And I think this time he's not there, but some of his mates are that usually come to the show. So I'll just let you enjoy them.
3: It is the Saturday Coffee Clutch. Welcome. I'm Heather Kinlaw Lofthouse. Today we are here with W. Kamau Bell, Michael Lahanas Calderon. Both of you have been on this Coffee Clutch before. It's so great to have you back. Bob is off for the long weekend with family, so he'll be back in a week.
4: That guy doesn't work enough. He takes breaks all the time.
3: He needs to be doing more Substacks.
5: Yeah, about three more a day, and that'll be good.
3: Right. I love seeing you two.
4: I feel like a regular. I'm here all
3: you
4: the time.
3: Kind
5: it's
3: of
5: good
3: are
5: to have you
3: regularing.
4: Yeah, yeah, yeah.
3: I love having you here.
5: We were here last week with Bob. Now it's good to have you back because you were just in.
4: Yeah, welcome. Welcome to the Coffee Clutch.
3: Thank you.
5: Well,
3: thank
5: Heather
3: you
5: was just in New York for the premiere of our new film, right?
3: The Work in Progress. Yeah, it was fantastic. Sold out at the Quad Theater in New York. They're holding for another week, which in documentary land means you're doing great. That's the call, the email, the text you want, which is, it did so well. So many people saw it. We're holding it for another week. We're extending. So the workinprogressfilm.com. Yeah, and we can talk more about it later.
5: More at the end.
3: Let's talk about Trump instead.
5: Just what everybody wants. So you guys saw the convention, or the coverage of it at least?
4: Yeah, I didn't tune in for the whole thing.
5: What did you think?
4: It seems like it's like a spaghetti against the wall festival. Just like they're it's like there's no bad ideas in a brainstorm. There's no bad ideas in a failing president. He is throwing everything. You get $5,000. If you don't vote, you're going to hell. Here's shirtless pictures of Hassan Piker. Like they're throwing all the ideas out there because they can't run on like
3: the AI montage.
4: Here's AI montage.
3: Music.
4: Abdul Sayed.
3: Yeah. Islamophobia.
5: It was a little culty. Maybe a lot culty. At least that was my read. I don't know.
3: What made you feel that? Was it the pledge of
5: pledging
3: Trump?
5: to Trump personally, even if it, you know, is in his half ironic way, is just a little bizarre, especially when you've got hundreds of people chanting it back to him. You know?
4: I would imagine if you were a GOP politician who's actually running in a competitive race right now and you saw how much that was about Trump and your name didn't come up that often, you might feel a type of way, as we say.
3: Yeah. I know.
5: And a lot of them weren't even there, right? I mean, not that many frontline candidates. I mean, Dana White, as I think you were saying earlier, wasn't even there.
4: Yeah, like a lot of Trump's more famous, less famous friends were not even there. Like, you know, when you're pulling out, we got Adam Carolla.
3: Right.
4: Things are not working as well as you want them to.
3: What I find so scary, and we need to talk about this, but just the fact that yet again we're talking about this bonkers man, and that it's feels like it's been normalized and renormalized and normalized again. I find that he's now doing a caricature of himself. I think he actually watches online all these TikToks or comics or whoever AIs. Doing version of him, and I think he is becoming that. And it's like the need for his narcissistic supply is just insane these days.
5: Yeah. No, please, go ahead.
4: No, I it's funny because I find that it's even the AIs of him don't look good. Like, remember there was a time where his AIs were like ripped and they made him like
3: those ones.
4: Even the AIs that they put out of him, like, that's not even a very good image of you. Like they are lost in their own sauce very clearly. And I think it is an indicator that this is all we have is Trump.
3: Yeah.
4: We can't even, like, at the convention, like, J.D. Vance got an applause, but it wasn't a Trump applause. Like, mm-mm. They know, people, I heard a clip of someone say, I wish Trump could run again, which is like, don't give me any ideas. So it is 100% about him, and if he's not there, interest falls down significantly.
3: But look at what, I mean, the things he said, let's just play this game, right? Imagine if Barack Obama had said, I'm going to give $5,000 to everybody.
5: Yep, but only if Republicans win the House and Senate.
3: Right, so that vote bribes for votes.
4: Yeah, wait, because this is the thing this country. I'm constantly like, explain to me why that's not against the law. Like, the laws of this country are so interesting. You know, like we have some laws and like that people get punished for. And I'm like, why is that a law?
3: Right.
4: And this is like, how is that not a law that a president says I'm going to give you all $5,000. If you vote for me. Also, it's $5,000 of your tax dollars, so it's not really
3: right.
5: And I saw somebody pointing out the hypocrisy of, I mean, everything is hypocrisy now when it comes to the Republicans, in my personal opinion. But in Georgia, you can't hand a voter a water bottle in line, but the president can offer people $5,000 if Republicans win. I mean,
3: also, remember the stimulus checks that Joe Biden tried to give us all during the pandemic, and Republicans said this is too much, $1,200, $1,200, I can't even remember what it was, per person. This is astronomical and insane and bloated. And
5: this is not the first time that Trump has offered checks, right? We have a running total here. So he's offered $5,000 in stimulus checks from a Doge dividend that
3: I forgot about that.
5: I've received. Have either of you received that?
4: Totally, I received that.
5: $2,000 for a tariff dividend, also waiting for that one to hit my bank account personally. We've also got $1,000 for savings from ACA subsidies that expired.
3: Is that eight? Are we up to eight?
5: I think that's eight. And then now you've got the $5,000 that's forthcoming, only if Republicans win, for like $13,000, which I don't think we're going to see any of that, if I were to guess.
4: This is like when you play those cell phone games on your phone where they're like, ding, ding, ding, ding, ding, and it says it's all going to your PayPal. It's not going to your PayPal.
3: No. And my mom the other day was like, when I order from Temu, it's free. And I was like, no, Mom. It's not free from Temu. No. Also, don't order from Temu. No.
5: Yeah. I also think it was notable that Trump said that he could do this without Congress. He was on Fox talking to Laura Ingraham, and he was basically just like, you know, I was able to take a 10% stake in Intel, so I don't really feel like I need to, you know, I'm talking to them about it, but I could just do this, essentially. And that's as, if Bob were here, I'm sure he'd be saying, you know, the power of the purse. This is, you know, right. Congress's power to control and distribute money, and Trump is just unilaterally saying he can spend $1 point something trillion if his political party wins the midterms. I mean, that's bananas.
3: Also, the fact that we're having a midterm convention,
5: yeah, I mean, very unusual.
3: It's very unusual. The DNC is not having one. I mean, no one's had one since the 80s or something, mm-hmm. right? Mm-hmm. And so here this is. It's basically just Trump fest. I mean, again, every excuse is for him to come out, but it's hurting the parties. I mean, the approval ratings are in the, what, lower 30s now?
5: Yeah, it's pretty low.
3: It's really low. But back to my this point about anyone else who had said, you know, lying about where they were on 9/11 and what they were doing, that's mm-hmm. what he's done this week. Pledge to me your fealty and loyalty. I mean, all of this stuff.
4: If you don't, yeah, Obama had said, if you don't vote, you're going to hell.
3: Right.
4: Yeah. Which is what Trump said.
3: I mean, just imagine, Biden or anyone else.
4: No, this is the thing that scares me the most is, okay, so Trump is there. There's this idea that, like, one day we will vote him out. But let's say that happens, which I'm not 100% sure, because, you know, he seems like he doesn't want to go anywhere. But do we change the laws of this country in such a way that prevent the chance of something like this happening again? And do we give power to enough groups that, like, and so that, like, if a president says, I'm running, but I'm not going to give you my tax records, then you can't run.
3: You know?
4: Like, I mean, like, that's the thing that scares me is, like, this is all crazy, but we're just ignoring it. But are we just going to continue to ignore it?
3: But is this – so holding accountable Trump and the other people around him who have done this, I mean, that's what – we didn't really hold the Wall Street bankers accountable, you know. Mm-hmm. We didn't really hold Ronald Reagan accountable. We didn't really – you know, all these people. But this is what I think that's why the approval numbers are so low. I hope these people – Americans who I've been seeing as we've been talking to people for this new film we worked on – people want a reckoning.
5: Yeah.
3: People are hungry for there to be a change. And Bob talks about that too. You know, it's got to be the lowest of the low. And one thing he said this week was, and we can show this clip, that basically when you have a midterm convention, the good thing about it is you're getting people out to pay more attention.
5: Yeah. Well, and then it makes more sense theoretically for the Democrats to do it than the Republicans, right? Because they're the party out of power versus the party that's in power. And also, don't have a cult of personality around one guy.
3: I know, but that makes for a better event. I mean, that's the problem.
4: You need a headliner.
3: Yeah.
4: It's like a comedy club. You need a headliner.
3: Exactly. Yeah, yeah. Do we want to play that clip?
5: Yeah, let's see this little archival clip.
6: The advantage of having a midterm convention, it allows the activists of a party to come together and reassert what they stand for as a party. It enables them to fire themselves up. It enables you in your local caucuses, local district councils, local state parties to be active and to have a target, which is that Democratic convention. And it also allows us to look at the potential leaders of the party and hear what they have to say before a presidential election. This is a very, very important issue.
3: So that's... yeah, bringing out activists. We need all the activists. There's a new No Kings date. What's that? October
4: 17th.
3: Yeah, mm-hmm. So mm-hmm. that's happening.
4: I got a tattooed back here.
3: Oh, good.
5: Oh, yeah. Yeah.
3: Nice.
5: We'll show that later. So yeah. stick around, folks. I think it was also, speaking of Bob, who, by the way, it's amazing that he's been doing this as long as he's been doing this. Very cool. We've got plenty more archival, so stick around. But I think that he's a big fan of rule of law, and he's been very excited, as we all should be, but I think he's been excited to see, you know, in the small glimmers, silver linings way, that more and more people are starting to care about it. And I think that one thing Democrats could do is say to the current Attorney General, Blanche, who was at that convention speaking in a political context, we are going to investigate you for doing that. That's a violation of the Hatch Act, something that most people don't know about and certainly is not as enforced in this administration. But it says you can't do that if you are serving as in a role like Attorney General.
3: Right.
5: But it's been completely normalized by this administration to blend the campaign, you know, the perpetual campaign into everything that they're doing.
4: And it's also an indicator that Blanche learned, square quotes, from Sessions,
5: mm-hmm.
4: who didn't who didn't want to do things outside of his purview and didn't want and recuse himself from a case if he wanted to. But Blanche is like, and then Jeff Sessions was never heard from again.
3: So he's showing up.
4: Yeah, he's showing up.
5: The bar for scruples is zero scruples.
4: Yeah.
5: Otherwise, you're out.
4: Yeah.
5: And did you see what J.D. Vance said, too?
3: Yes.
5: I mean,
4: J.D. Vance, that's how I say it.
3: still
5: juiceless in many ways. Probably not getting the 2028 nomination.
3: Juiceless as in he's not taking testosterone?
5: As in not charismatic.
4: No, he's definitely taking testosterone. He's definitely on the juices, but he means juiceless as the kids used to say, rizless. He has no riz.
5: Yes.
4: He's no aura. He's not aura farming anything.
5: Right. Young kids, zero aura farming happening from Mr. Vance. But definitely a lot of prejudice, unfortunately. I mean, he had this quote where he said, you know, quote, "We were tired of being called racists for noticing that our country was becoming dirtier and poorer and less safe and less prosperous," which is, I think, indicative of where the Republican Party is right now.
3: But this is, they peddle in racism.
5: Yeah.
3: I mean, this is what they do.
4: And also the country is all those things because of them.
3: Right.
4: Like the country is poorer because of them. The country is less safe because ICE is on the streets scooping up Americans and killing people. So yeah, that, all these things. Like, we didn't call you racist because you noticed the country was becoming dirtier and poorer. We called you racist because you did things to specific groups of people to make the country more this way.
5: And also the noticing is like implicitly, well, we noticed the kinds of people in the country becoming different or more diverse. And, you know, it's just...
4: I noticed all those mass deportation signs. And I was like, I feel like that's racist is what I noticed.
3: Yeah. Exactly.
5: And did you see what Fetterman, who also was brought up at this convention, who's Democrat from Pennsylvania... I mean, he was out there saying, you know, he's going to reject the extremes of socialism and sort of being trotted out as this, you know, token Democrat.
3: It's ugly.
4: But not – and, you know, the Fetterman thing is so complicated because you don't – we don't – we're not supposed to get into health side of things, which I understand on a level, but he doesn't look convincing.
5: Yeah.
4: Like, just even as a person who's
3: right, and he's an elected official. It feels like at a certain point, it would be there's got to be some kind of awareness around how people are doing.
5: And there was a big Wall Street Journal piece out this week, too, or maybe earlier last week, that said he basically was not functioning at the capacity that he needed to be to do the job.
4: I think
5: they framed it a little differently than that, but
3: well,
5: I think
3: he doesn't
5: that's the takeaway,
3: like doing the job.
5: Yeah,
4: and, like, didn't want to do things in and around for his constituents. Didn't want to even didn't want to go out of his way in any way. So yeah, if whatever the health situation is, that tape that they played, if that's the best, and there was a lot of edits in it. I know this as a person who does, like, all those edits said to me that, like, that took a long time to get that, and that was not good.
5: And it also means that Democrats have to win an extra seat than they would have otherwise because of how unpredictable Fetterman has been acting.
3: Remember Manchin and Sinema?
5: Yes.
4: The thing about Manchin, I mean, I never thought I'd say, you got to give it to Joe Manchin.
3: No!
4: He sold out very effectively and looked good doing it. Joe Manchin never, like, Fetterman every now and then looks like he's like, oh God, what have I done? Like, you can see that something in there is like, this doesn't seem right. What am I doing? Whereas Manchin never, he had a great poker face.
3: Yeah, exactly.
4: I got yachts, not one yacht. I got many yachts. It's working out for me.
3: Right. Mm-hmm. How about this week there was the former Anthropic employee who is now saying, we have to be very concerned about AI. I'm getting out because it's so scary, and there could be an extinction event brought on by the AIs to the AIs for all of us. Extinction was the word he used.
5: Yeah, that's pretty dramatic.
3: It's
4: and also,
3: scary.
4: I'm glad to hear it. Like, I feel like that maybe that person is being hyperbolic, but we need to actually start thinking about this. And it can't just be about it's an easy way to make flyers.
3: We can't
4: just sort of give up to that. Like, well, it's an easy way. I'm happy to hear somebody from the inside say that, because whatever AI is doing, I don't think any of us can point to a thing and go, thank God it did that.
3: Right.
4: Oh, that's that one thing it did that I really appreciate and has made my life better.
3: Right, you know? Exactly.
4: Yeah. No, I think so. I'm happy. Do you know they're making a Sam Altman movie?
3: Of course, Hollywood is.
4: Yeah, and Andrew Garfield, who I like, is playing Sam Altman.
3: Oh, no, that's
4: seems
3: disappointing.
4: Like, that's not fair. Come on.
5: Or maybe it'll be like a Social Network sort of thing.
4: I think it will be, but I'm just sort of like, it just gets like between that and the primetime movie. I'm tired of making movies about now. Because I think there's something weird about that says the culture only wants to focus on the now.
3: Yeah, and it's normalizing.
4: Yeah, it's normalizing too. Yeah, because Andrew Garfield's a great actor and very charismatic, so you're going to end up being like, oh, maybe Sam Altman isn't the... Yeah, he is.
3: He can't be that bad.
4: Yeah.
3: But so what... The money that AI is pouring into these elections and the way that these companies are trying to define the guardrails within, you know, that they apparently operate in or operate over or demolish is what's so scary about this.
5: Yeah. I mean, I think it's interesting, and this is going back to Bob's theme of big money, just generally, right? Like, I think the immediate consequence of all of this, rather than the theoretical, you know, threat of artificial general intelligence, or AGI, as that whistleblower was talking about, is the tens of millions of dollars they're spending on federal and state and local elections, let alone, you know, all of the lobbying they're doing to city councils and county commissioners to get data centers all over the place, right? Like, this is a huge, gigantic political force that has just appeared in the last couple of years in this form.
3: And you wait, they're starting to do the anti-monopoly moves, you know, starting to say, we need to be able to work together. And they are planting the seeds.
5: Well, yeah, and the existing big AI companies, you know, they'll benefit from a slowdown and regulations too if they're writing them, right? Because if they're doing it in a way that no new competitors can come in who might theoretically make safer AI models or, you know, whatever the case is. So we'll just be hearing OpenAI, Anthropic, Meta over and over and over again forever as like the big three or four. Yeah. But
4: and just a reminder that they're still organizing here in the Bay Area in Oakland. No data center in Oakland because there's the threat of a data center in downtown Oakland. And the community's really come together to say no. And like I said last week, they just had a press conference at the Black Panther Museum in downtown Oakland this past week. And so I think that's encouraging too, to see that people are so clear-minded about this thing. Remember there was a time when people thought they wanted Amazon centers in there?
3: Yes.
4: Like, yay, they're coming, Amazon's coming to town.
3: And then jobs. My packages are coming faster.
4: And then at some point people were like, I don't think that's actually it's not actually what it's cracked up to be. I think I'm so happy to see that people have quickly realized that data center is not a good thing for your community.
3: Yeah.
5: Yeah, and there's a lot of states that are rolling back their big tax breaks for these data centers, too. Because, you know, there was a version of the world where most of them were just for, like, your standard web browsing or social networks rather than these gigantic AI-oriented data centers that we see now. So, like, my home state of Ohio is, like, rethinking some of the more generous tax benefits that they have because they're just not penciling out. Because you just end up with these companies making billions of dollars getting away with not paying a ton of taxes, which could otherwise be benefiting
4: communities. And not employing people, not creating. It's not like the days of like the car factory in your town.
3: Right.
4: There was an economy that sprung up around the car factory.
5: Totally.
4: And that is not. And so we have this idea that if there's a big building in town that's making a lot of money, that somehow helps the surrounding town. And that is not true with AI.
5: Yeah, and that's a big part of, you know, what Bob's been talking about for the last 40 years too. All of the automation, and it's just fewer and fewer and fewer people working in these big buildings, whether they're factories or data centers, because you know the net benefit to a community would be a lot less visible in a lot of ways, as you said.
4: Yeah.
3: Also, the impact on climate.
5: Yeah,
4: that's the other point.
5: Even we get to all of this other stuff, there's we had a heat wave in the Bay Area this week too, which was really intense. I live in an apartment without air conditioning, one of the many in the Bay Area.
4: Yes, one of the most in the Bay Area.
3: No one has air conditioning.
5: And it was, you know, 95 degrees. And I was like, wow, this is not great. And that's the case for a lot of people across this country, right? Yeah. Who are not climate ready.
4: Yeah.
5: Yeah. Also, did you see this story about the Houthis using Claude? This was sort of a random side tangent that I saw. So allegedly, this came out
3: I'm not surprised.
5: It was, you know, a report from Anthropic that was saying, hey, we sort of encountered that this was happening and we did, you know, appropriate safety measures. But basically, they were using it to build a rocket guidance system and actually managed to succeed partially because they were going around the safeguards by wording it in ways, you know, that it was like, no, I'm totally not trying to make a rocket guidance system.
4: But if I were,
5: theoretically. So I think that, you know, just the bigger conversation with all of this AI stuff, even like the basic chat-oriented LLM models are very dangerous, right? They're telling people all kinds of things that are making them have worse mental health or, you know, suicidal ideation, let alone, you know, groups operating in the Middle East creating weaponry.
4: And they're designed they want to tell you what you want to hear.
5: Exactly.
3: Right.
4: Because that keeps you on the thing longer. So the AI is like, well, I mean, I know I'm not supposed to tell you how to build a rocket guidance system, but you're being so friendly. And
5: you're so charming and nice.
4: Yeah, you've been talking to me for 9 hours, so I guess, I'll tell you how to build a rocket and a guidance and a system, but I'm not going to tell you how to build the whole thing. You know,
3: right.
4: So,
3: Also, you're being so proactive asking about this.
4: Yeah, you're really,
3: I mean, that's what
4: you're
3: it does.
4: Really a curious guy, aren't you?
2: All right. It is a little bit after 9 p.m. and time for the show here out of the Independent Media Center to end at Wannabe Cafe, WRFU's Wannabe Cafe, on Thursday nights from about 7 to 9 with George Hardebeck. And hope you have a great, great week. There's a lot going on out there. I know there are some really nice gatherings and things going on here in the community. If you're here locally, I hope you can tie into some of those. I know even tonight there's a night market going on here in Lincoln Square. So, with I think mariachi music and stuff, if I understand the night right. So take care, look around, see if there's something you can join in on, and maybe, you know, whose day is this? Whose life is this? Whose conversation is this? Keep your conversations going and growing so that we can all discern together what it is that we need to take on in a way that helps us to bring ourselves back to, not that we've had it that thoroughly recently, but, you know, to well-being is to our best ability. And for all of life, each other, and see if we can do that as true capital. Okay, take care, have a good week, and I hope we chat again from Wannabe Cafe at WRFU.

0: Mastermind.
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2: Hello. What good with you, baby? I'm just chilling right now. I can't call you. What you got going? Oh, for real? All right, I come pick you up then.

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I proved it. 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Nah, I proved it. Did it when it hurt? Did it when alone? Did it when broke? Did it all on my own? My rooms got comfortable. Empty areas felt home. Wrote plans and notes. I hesitated on most. Phone loot in my hand. Checking live screens and refreshing. Finally put it down, fought the earth to check, getting back to these ribs.

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Nah, I proved it. Did it when it hurt? Did it when alone? Did it when broke? Did it all on my own? My rooms got comfortable. Empty areas felt home. Wrote plans and notes. I hesitated on most. Phone glued in my hand. Checking live screens and refreshing. Finally put it down, fought the urge to check, getting back to the U.S.

she's an early riser. Her makeup the finest chocolate complex like a diver's. Growing pain like deceivers, but the burst worth the complications. Started just friends like Jennifer Anderson. Quickies on lunch breaks on Duran and Habersham. 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

She got that body, that body, body, you know I want. 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She got that body, body, you know I want. She got that body, body, you know I want.

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It's Jaya. You are rocking with me and the best DJ for independent artists, DJ BJ Clark. You are tuning in to my latest single, Conclusion. Hey, DJ BJ Clark, let's get it up there one time.

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Thinking about the vision, how the boy gonna get it. I'm too sharp with the cuts, they should call me Cut Co. 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I

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1: Chicago.

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1: Hey, what you doing?
0: Just getting off work. Where you at?
1: I'm on the way.
0: That's what I like to hear. Miss you.
1: Did you?
0: Yeah.
1: Yeah, I did too.
2: What you say, you want a hit, philosophy? This a hit. Take that to the bank, baby. You want us to get into some radio action? This that. Let's rock. Let's.

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This real life storybook we wrote said, you are the beauty and I am the beast. 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

0: What do you want to be when you grow up?
1: Maybe a superhero.
0: And what do you want to be?

0: pray to get paid. There has been no war that we have not fought and died on the front lines of. There has been no job we haven't done. There's no tax they haven't levied against us. And we've paid all of them.
1: Is this right here?

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You're free, they keep telling us. But she would have been alive if she hadn't acted so free. Freedom is always coming in the hereafter. You know what, though? The hereafter is a hustle. We want it now.

0: Don't rush it. 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
1: Mastermind.
2: Hello. 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I can't call it. What you got going? Oh, for real? All right, well, I come pick you up then.

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1: I proved it.
0: I wasn't just talking.
1: I proved it.
0: Did it when it hurt? Did it when alone? Did it when broke? Did it all on my own?
1: Five rooms got comfortable. Empty areas felt home. Wrote plans and notes. I hesitated on most. Phone glued in my hand. Checking live screens and refreshing. Finally put it down, fought the earth to check, getting back to these ribs.
0: Hey.

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Did it when it hurt, did it when alone, did it when broke, did it all on my own. Five rooms got comfortable, empty areas felt home. Wrote plans and notes, I hesitated on most. Phone glued in my hand, checking live screens and refreshing. Finally put it down, fought the urge to check, getting back to the U.S.

0: abandoned days.
1: Hey, what up? It's Jaya. You are rocking with me and the best DJ for independent artists, DJ BJ Clark. 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

had a second, a moment. I know you probably busy and dealing with some commotion. I've been thinking about some things. I feel like kingdom, I'm growing. I know you got some time. I really just need consulting. I've been running through these pastures, ducking churches and pastors, laying on these pallets, tweaking records in a

It's your boy Bell, let me go ahead and talk to him for a minute, man. Look, in the end, we only gonna regret the chances we don't take. You grow by making mistakes, keeping your faith and taking chances. Only Lord knows what I'm working on, so I'ma keep going till they understand it.

yeah. Ladies and gentlemen, I hope you're still listening. This is Hidden Gems 107.9, Chi-Town, College FM. Next up is a song called I Got You. Ladies, grab your man. And fellas, hold your ladies close. Yeah, it's about that time.

she's an early riser. Her makeup defines chocolate complex like a diver's. Growing pain like deceivers. But the birth's worth the complications. Started just friends like Jennifer Anderson. Quickies on lunch breaks on Duran and Habersham. Fell for the pretty neighbor like Sinclair.

Yeah, you understand that while talking about sexy rap. 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

0: Damn. 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I told her, bro,
1: it's a haul.
0: An upgrade from the doormat to the doorman is still an upgrade. But they don't understand the format yet.
1: Someone gon' slide.
0: Yeah.

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It's like, what's better than amazing? We finna find out.

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Listen to my words through this melody. 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
0: Free.
1: Nothing like being.
0: Talking about that word. Nothing like being
1: free, y'all.

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1: Mastermind.
2: Hello. What good with you, baby? I'm just chilling right now. I can't call you. What you got going? Oh, for real? 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Oh, you want some Southern style flavor tonight, huh?

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Did it when it hurt, did it when alone, did it when broke, did it all on my own. Wide rooms got comfortable, empty areas felt home. Wrote plans and notes, I hesitated on most. Phone glued in my hand, checking live screens and refreshing. Finally put it down, fought the earth to check, getting back to these ribs. Half my

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Did it when it hurt, did it when alone, did it when broke, did it all on my own. Five rooms got comfortable, empty areas felt home. Wrote plans and notes, I hesitated on most. Phone looted my hand, checking live screens and refreshing. Finally put it down, fought the urge to check, getting back to the U.S.

I don't need a vacation. 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Deliver your child from the lies of Satan. On a word of meditating. On the voice of the Lord, like John Revelation. I'm getting visions on the daily. This ain't superstition. Nah, nah, this ain't superstition. 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

0: pray to get paid. 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There has been no job we haven't done. There's no tax they haven't levied against us. 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
1: Is this right here?

0: to get to heaven.
1: Freedom is somehow always conditional here. You're free, they keep telling us. But she would have been alive if she hadn't acted so free. Freedom is always coming in the hereafter. You know what, though? The hereafter is a hustle. 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

screaming, red alert, red alert. 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
1: Hello, Chicago. You see, I first saw God in Chicago. I was walking down the street on the south side.
2: Hello, Chicago.

0: Hello?
1: Hey, it's me.
0: Hey, girl.
1: Hey, what you doing?
0: Just getting off work. Where you at?
1: I'm on the way.
0: That's what I like to hear. Miss you.
1: Did you?
0: Yeah.
1: Yeah, I did too.
2: What you say, you want a hit, philosophy? This a hit. Take that to the bank, baby. You want us to get into some radio action? This, that. Let's rock. Let's

0: rush it. Nah, don't rush. 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
1: Mastermind.
2: Hello. What good with you, baby? I'm just chilling right now. I can't call you. What you got going? Oh, for real? All right, I come pick you up then.

wasn't just talking, I proved it. I wasn't just talking, I proved it. Did it when it hurt, did it when alone, did it when broke, did it all on my own. My rooms got comfortable, empty areas felt home. Wrote plans and notes, I hesitated on most. Phone glued in my hand, checking live screens and refreshing. Finally put it down, fought the earth to check, getting back to these ribs.

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Nah, I proved it. Did it when it hurt? Did it when alone? Did it when broke?

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0: Oh yeah. Ladies and gentlemen, I hope you're still listening. This is Hidden Gems 107.9, Chi-Town, College FM. Next up is a song called I Got You. Ladies, grab your man. And fellas, hold your ladies close. Yeah, it's about that time.
1: Rock me, baby.

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0: is Divine Choice, and this song is dedicated to that very special someone that brings me balance, a beautiful tree that was breaking down until the connection connected. This one's for you, but listen. Balance.
1: Yeah.
0: Sometimes love comes back around, not as a memory, but as a miracle. This one's for the dreamers, the believers, the ones who still got a lion.

dangerous. Back to the ship of the SpongeBob Broadway. 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Innovative alligators, frolicking fish bowls. Black and white alley cat, intimate night.

At a little over a half an inch long, this diminutive katydid would quite prefer going unnoticed in the weedy enclaves where they like to live. They're notable for their very small wings, though not all individuals share that trait. A rare few are macropterous, or born with quite long wings that are better suited for flying long distance. That probably helps them recolonize good habitat after a pasture or grassy ditch has been grazed or mowed. This is the short-winged meadow katydid. Meadow katydids aren't particularly easy to identify by sight, but short-winged males are something of an exception. Along with a typical green body, they have a distinctly yellow rear, and both sexes have a brown stripe running down the back. Unlike the large-bodied coneheads, which also like weedy habitats, meadow katydids tend to have subtle songs. The short-winged is no exception. Their song is a brief series of clicks, usually between 1 and 5, followed by gentle buzzing. Listen for the short-winged meadow katydid song between July and October. Here's the short-winged meadow katydid again.

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1: At the moment, the world is witnessing an inequality emergency. The world is getting ripped apart. There are wars. There's this hunger. And at this moment, UNGA needs to play its role. Ensure that we are back to multilateralism. We are back to building a more just, equal and sustainable world.
0: Ahead of UNGA, the United Nations General Assembly and Climate Week here in New York, we'll speak to the head of Oxfam International, Amitabh Behar. Then we'll be joined by the Pulitzer Prize and Grammy-winning artist Rhiannon Giddens. She's out with a new album today, Hope is the Thing with Feathers.
2: If we don't pull our struggles together, if we don't connect the struggles together and the overall larger patterns of extraction, the larger patterns of colonialism, larger patterns of empire, larger patterns of massive money making, if we don't connect those dots between the struggles, we're never going to get anywhere. So for me, that's what music is for.
0: And we look back at the legacy of Occupy Wall Street. 15 years ago this week, activists began an encampment in New York that sparked an international movement and popularized the slogan, "We are the 99%.
3: Occupy Wall Street gave us a lot of things. I think it politicized thousands of people, trained thousands of leaders, built organizations, like led to, you know, a decade and a half of mass movements in the streets. But I think the biggest contribution actually is changing the public's common sense about class and class struggle with the 99% and the 1%. I don't think we would be in the political moment that we're in right now.
0: Let's speak to Yotam Maron. He helped organize the Occupy Wall Street protests and wrote the book For Louder Days, Reaching Beyond a Politics of Powerlessness. All that and more coming up. Welcome to Democracy Now!, democracynow.org, The War and Peace Report. I'm Amy Goodman. A United Nations fact-finding mission on Iran says it's found evidence the U.S. committed war crimes in two attacks that killed at least 177 civilians, many of them children. In a report released Thursday, experts commissioned by the U.N.'s Human Rights Council cited U.S. strikes on a school in Manab in southern Iran and a sports complex in Lamerd, writing, quote, "The mission found reasonable grounds to believe the United States committed the war crime of launching indiscriminate attacks resulting in the loss of life or injury to civilians or damage to civilian objects," end quote. The White House responded in a statement, quote, "The UN Human Rights Council has accomplished nothing for human rights while spouting unserious nonsense for decades," unquote. Meanwhile, ships continue to come under fire in the Strait of Hormuz. Earlier today, Iran's Islamic Revolutionary Guard Corps said it struck a Togo-flagged tanker. And several U.S. media outlets are reporting Iranian drones and missiles struck a U.S. contracted ship near the Strait of Hormuz earlier this week. That attack reportedly injured several crew members, including U.S. personnel. On Thursday, President Trump told Axios he was nearing a decision on whether to annihilate Iran. Trump also dismissed surging U.S. gas costs as a small price to pay for his war. Trump was speaking in North Carolina at a rally for Republican Senate candidate Michael Whatley.
4: I have to say, you have a little higher, you have a higher gas. It's a very inexpensive price to pay for what we've done. Remember that. It's a little more. It's even if it was, frankly, even if it was a lot more.
0: In Yemen, the United Nations warns a number of people displaced by fighting between Houthi militias and Saudi-backed Yemeni government forces has soared to 112,000, and it's continuing to climb as both sides trade cross-border strikes. On Thursday, Houthi leader Abdul Malik al-Houthi rejected claims by Saudi Arabia and its allies that his forces had targeted the holy city of Mecca in a drone attack, calling the claim an ugly lie. He said his fighters were focused on attacking Saudi military sites and oil infrastructure. Meanwhile, the Trump administration said Thursday it approved the sale of Lockheed Martin F-35 fighter jets to Saudi Arabia at a cost of over $24 billion. The transaction would require congressional approval. A coalition of Palestinian and progressive groups is urging universities, think tanks, elected officials, and others to refuse to hire or collaborate with a group of 20 former Biden officials accused of, quote, "promoting lying about and covering up the Gaza genocide," unquote. The Drop the Genocide 20 campaign has targeted several former Biden staffers, including Antony Blinken, who served as Secretary of State, Jake Sullivan, former National Security Advisor, and Lloyd Austin, Biden's Secretary of Defense, all of whom were pivotal in backing Israel's war on Gaza. Since his time as Secretary of State, Blinken was given a book deal with Crown, an imprint of Penguin Random House, and has often participated in public speaking events, including at Harvard's Kennedy School. The campaign is also demanding the Biden staffers be banned from any future political appointments. The coalition said, quote, "The culture of bipartisan elite immunity is what drives U.S. war crimes and support for war crimes. This dynamic is a key reason Biden officials knew they could arm, defend, and cover up the genocide in Gaza for 15 months and simply move back into liberal spaces, nonprofits, and future governments," unquote. Russian strikes on Ukraine's capital region injured at least 19 people on Thursday, including two children. In Odessa, seven people were injured, including two children, while in Zaporizhia, a Russian first-person view drone struck a passenger bus, injuring eight commuters. Separately, a Russian jet-powered drone hit a shopping mall, injuring one person and triggering a massive fire. This is Anna, a 32-year-old Zaporizhia resident who was out with her husband when the drone struck nearby.
5: We went out for a walk and didn't hear the jet-powered Shahid drone. It's hard to hear it now. It's not like the Shahid drones used to be. The Russians are starting to threaten us, the ordinary people, in the hope that people will rise up. But that won't happen. We are strong, we are free, and we will stand firm.
0: On Thursday, Ukrainian forces struck one of Russia's largest oil refineries in the city of Yaroslavl, north of Moscow. The attack came after President Trump Sunday told Ukrainian President Volodymyr Zelensky to halt attacks on Russian diesel infrastructure. And as U.S. diesel prices hit a record high of nearly $6.40 a gallon. Earlier today, Poland's Prime Minister Donald Tusk said in a speech to Parliament that Moscow's planning hybrid strikes with drones or rockets on Poland and other European countries that support Ukraine. And Slovakia's Prime Minister Robert Fico said Europe is closer than ever to a large-scale war with Russia. Meanwhile, the U.S. House of Representatives voted Wednesday to approve new sanctions on Iran and Russia. The legislation passed the Senate last month, its name Lindsey Graham's Sanctioning Russia and Iran Act of 2026, after the late South Carolina Republican senator, who was an outspoken proponent of both arming Ukraine and attacking Iran. The Kremlin said in a response that new sanctions would make it harder to reach a peace deal in Ukraine. The White House has withdrawn its nomination of Lance Schroyer, a former Oklahoma State trooper, to lead ICE, that's Immigration and Customs Enforcement. Schroyer currently serves as advisor to Homeland Security Secretary Mark Wayne Mullen, has no previous experience with ICE. In more immigration news, lawyers who spoke to the New York Times say federal agencies such as U.S. Citizenship and Immigration Services are rejecting and heavily redacting vital documents and records needed by immigrants to prove they have permission to be in the U.S. and fight their deportation. Federal agencies are also claiming these records do not exist. Meanwhile, The Guardian reports ICE has stopped tracking data on miscarriages in its custody as the agency detains a record number of pregnant women and teenagers. ICE recorded at least 18 miscarriages during the first 9 months of the Trump administration, but no data has been recorded since October of last year. Women and girls in ICE custody have repeatedly decried medical neglect. A federal immigration agent charged with shooting a Venezuelan man appeared before a Minnesota judge Thursday following months of evading arrest. ICE officer Christian Castro faces felony assault charges and was initially arrested in Texas, but Trump ally, Texas Governor Greg Abbott, refused to extradite Castro to Minnesota. Castro also faces a separate hearing today, Friday, in federal court for charges that he lied and attempted to cover up the January shooting of the Venezuelan immigrant Julio Sosa Celis, who was wounded in the leg. This is Hennepin County Attorney Mary Moriarty.
6: The process of holding Mr. Castro accountable for his firing a weapon through the front door, striking Julio Sosa Celis, endangering the lives of others, and lying to law enforcement has begun. Despite the best efforts of the Texas governor to ignore both the United States Constitution and crystal clear Supreme Court precedent,
0: The Trump administration continues deportations to Haiti, with a fourth flight arriving at the international airport in Capacien last week. This comes as a new report published by the Ohio Immigrant Alliance says the detention of Haitians has surged by 142% at four immigration jails in Ohio since the end of temporary protected status, or TPS, in late July. The group says ICE has accelerated the arrests of Haitians living in Ohio by racial profiling community spaces, including near schools and apartment buildings, detaining people at their ICE appointments, and placing ankle monitors and collaborating with state and local police. Meanwhile, Amnesty International is calling for the release of two men deported from the U.S. and sent to Equatorial Guinea, who have been detained by local police forces and may face torture. One of them is Ahmed Soleiman, a 30-year-old gay asylum seeker from Egypt who was living in Arizona when he was detained by ICE despite being granted protections by a U.S. immigration court. The men were reportedly brutally beaten, and Amnesty believes they were arrested for speaking out about the inhumane conditions endured by U.S. deportees while confined in a decommissioned hotel in the city of Malabo. The deportees have also faced threats from armed forces. CNN is reporting more than 300 workers from South Korea who were swept up in a federal immigration raid at a Hyundai electric vehicle manufacturing plant in Georgia and deported last year, have filed a lawsuit against the Trump administration. Last September, nearly 500 federal, state, and local agents descended on the plant and arrested hundreds of workers who say they were held in inhumane conditions, not provided interpreters, were shackled and forced to sign documents they did not understand. The plaintiff said this resulted in intentional infliction of emotional distress, humiliation, and lasting psychological trauma, unquote. And a federal judge in Washington, D.C. has ordered the Trump administration to give at least 30 days notice before making any major changes to the Kennedy Center for the Performing Arts. Thursday's emergency ruling came after President Trump said he would withhold funding for renovations to the Kennedy Center, essentially condemning it unless he's allowed to inscribe his name on the building. On Wednesday, a New York Times photographer captured images of Trump aboard Air Force One looking at a poster board appearing to show a building reduced to rubble, along with the caption, "Kennedy Center demolished." Later in the broadcast, we'll speak with the Grammy and Pulitzer Prize winning artist Rhiannon Giddens about the attacks on the Kennedy Center. And those are some of the headlines. This is Democracy Now!, democracynow.org, The War and Peace Report. I'm Amy Goodman in New York with Juan Gonzalez in Chicago. Hi, Juan.
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0: As world leaders prepare to head to New York for the United Nations General Assembly, known as UNGA, UN Secretary General Antonio Guterres has warned the world has entered, quote, an era of deep uncertainty, unquote. He identified three existential threats confronting the global community: runaway artificial intelligence, the climate crisis, and deepening inequalities. The UN General Assembly is also taking place amidst the ongoing U.S. war in Iran, which has destabilized the Middle East and disrupted global energy markets, leading to higher fuel prices around the world. A new report by the Climate Solutions Lab at Brown University has found Americans have spent over $100 billion more on fuel due to the war in Iran. The soaring fuel prices have sparked protests in many countries, including Syria, Guatemala, Portugal, France, the Philippines, Indonesia, Bangladesh, and Sri Lanka. We're joined now by Amitabh Behar, Executive Director of Oxfam International. You've just come into New York for the UN General Assembly. It's also Climate Week. Your focus is the deepening inequality in the world. Lay out what your message is, Amitabh.
8: Absolutely. Let me start on a personal note. I grew up in India, and UN was all about hope of a just and a peaceful future. But at the moment, what we are seeing is that the world is torn apart by the inequality emergency, the climate crisis, the wars all around. As in, just look at the obscenity of inequality. At the moment, 3,000 billionaires have a combined wealth of $18.3 trillion. That's almost the GDP of China. And this is the time when the quarter of the global population actually lives with food insecurity. Mm-hmm. Almost 780 million sleep hungry. They don't get three square meals a day. But I think what is really important is that we need to reclaim our agency. We need to ensure that there are solutions, and there are solutions, and there are positive steps being taken at this moment. And that's really the message to the UN, that UN cannot continue to live with this fragility. It needs decisive action. It needs more, needs to give moral leadership. It needs to ensure accountability, ensure impunity is not tolerated. So there's a multiple expectations from the UN, and that's the message from us.
7: But Amitabh Behar, what precisely would you expect the United Nations to do, especially given the reality that in the current U.S. government, there's more of a continued move toward unilateralism, to ignoring the UN, ignoring international agreements?
8: So let me start by talking of, say, inequality, because it's about rebuilding our future. And on inequality, I actually see more than glimmers of hope. One of those big ideas that emerged from the G20 in South Africa is the idea of the International Panel on Inequality. And that's being backed now by several member states, Brazil, South Africa, Spain, Norway, the entire Africa Union has agreed to back this. So there are different initiatives where specific countries are coming together to fight inequality and also for a better future. And this is really the moment where we do need to look at major reforms. So I'm glad that UN is talking about UN reforms, UN at 80. So the reforms need to look at some of those change geopolitics of the world. We live in a very different world from 1945 when we saw the UN coming. You cannot continue with the veto power, particularly the pen holder power. We need to really, really change that. The realities of the world in terms of where you have a far stronger global south that needs clearer representation. And I would say one of the most important things is we must go back to the opening lines of the UN Charter, which is about we the people. The people get often missing in these conversations. So it's bringing the people's voice. At the moment, you're seeing a shrinking of civic space. More than the 90% of global population actually lives in closed context. So there are different challenges. But as I started, there are real possibilities of change. And let me just add that while I talked of the member states and them coming together, I also take huge inspiration. For me personally, I'm hugely inspired by the movements across the world. And in just, Amy, you were talking about it. These were, you know, whether I come from India, so I've seen movements in Sri Lanka, in Bangladesh, in Nepal, changing regimes. In India, it's the first time the Cockroach Janata Party, a students' movement, was able to get a union minister dismissed. So let's not underestimate people's power. People's power is here, and they will certainly move towards a more just and equal society.
7: And a key change.

0: And that's a fundamental shift that we need to make. The new Secretary General is going to have an extremely full plate, starting with tackling the emergency of inequality, the climate crisis, and the wars growing everywhere. So this is a moment, pretty much, of a fundamental reboot for the world. And we need that decisive, moral, normative leadership coming from the Secretary General.
1: Oxfam is warning that artificial intelligence, AI, can accelerate global inequality. Talk about what you're demanding there.
0: Yeah, so I think it's very clear. And now you are seeing in the last few days, the AI companies themselves are saying that they need regulation. It is really important that there is some multilateral initiatives to govern the AI. We've seen over the years, technology, when it comes in, we often come say that, oh, it's going to be a huge boon for people. But often we see how it ends up actually accentuating inequalities. We saw during COVID, it was really heartbreaking to see that you actually had vaccine apartheid. Even for something of the scale of the COVID pandemic, there were pharmaceutical companies who wanted to make profits out of that pandemic. So it is really important that we take a decisive multilateral action in terms of the AI. But, you know, the story goes bigger. This is also about who owns these AI companies. It's those tech billionaires who are pretty much now, you know, our report earlier this year at Davos talked of now the super rich are not just happy being wealthy. This is about buying political power. So we are shifting from this extreme inequality to oligarchies. It's the same people who own AI are the people who are buying political power. These are oligarchies. They're the ones who also control media. They're the ones who have full control of narratives. And then you have essentially state capture by these oligarchs. So it is AI. It is about our future. It is about the future of democracy. And this needs decisive action.
2: I also wanted to ask you about the issue of Palestine and Israel's genocidal war and in the against the Palestinians. You recently released a statement titled "Palestinians Should Lead the Rebuilding of Gaza." How would you compare how Oxfam views what needs to be done versus President Trump's so-called Board of Peace?
0: The Board of Peace came into existence in November 25. And it has a lot of legislative powers, executive powers. But what do you see? The continued killing of civilians over the last 1 year or so, even after the peace boat has been created. You're at the moment seeing in Gaza 90% of the people being water insecure. 66% of the people do not even get the basic minimum standard of 6 liters of drinking water. This is not what we expected from any kind of a new executive body. What we really need is the Palestinian people rebuilding and leading their own future.
1: Finally, in this last minute, climate. We are moving into Climate Week this week in New York, and then, of course, the UN Climate Summit, which will be taking place in Turkey. What are the immediate demands? You spend much of your time in Nairobi, in India. We see the devastating effect of the breaking away of the glacier, the melting of the glacier in Nepal, and they have thousands.
0: Yeah. The pictures from Nepal, I'm sure everybody has seen them, heart-wrenching. And what we need to recognize is that the burden of climate crisis is borne by the most vulnerable and marginalized people. It's the poorest of the poor. It's women who are the ones who are actually facing the burden of this climate crisis. We again need serious action, not just empty words. As in, look at the question of climate financing. Even according to the estimates made by G77 and China, what we actually have, it's not even 10% of their expectations. So we need decisive.

0: action. But let me also further add, again, this is about the actions that the states need to take, but this is also linked to inequality. It's the super rich. Let me just give you another interesting data point. The 0.1% of the top in terms of the wealth emit carbon in one day, which is more than 50% of the bottom. So that's you know, in one day, they're able to emit that carbon, which is more than anybody living in the bottom 50%. This is about the inequality crisis. We need to understand that the inequality crisis, the climate crisis, the crisis of democracy, they are interlinked. They're different dimensions of the same fundamental problem of an unequal political economy that we have created.
1: Amitabh Behar, Oxfam International Executive Director here for the UN General Assembly next week. Coming up, the Pulitzer Prize and Grammy-winning artist Rhiannon Giddens. She's out with a new album today, Hope is the Thing with Feathers. She'll talk about Macklemore being kicked off Ed Sheeran's tour. She'll talk about what's happening with the arts in the United States and her own work. Stay with us.

Walk With Me, a duet by Rhiannon Giddens and her sister, Lalenya Harrington, from Rhiannon's latest album released today, Hope is the Thing with Feathers. This is Democracy Now!, democracynow.org. We turn now to the Pulitzer Prize-winning, two-time Grammy-winning, multi-instrumentalist Rhiannon Giddens. In 2023, she won the Pulitzer Prize for Music for her opera Omar, about Omar Ibn Said, a Muslim scholar in Africa who was sold into slavery in the 1800s. Rhiannon has had a remarkable career with her time with the Carolina Chocolate Drops, an old-time black string band, to her work as a musical consultant on Ryan Coogler's landmark film, Sinners. Rhiannon Giddens recently launched the Biscuits and Banjos Foundation, which celebrates the African diaspora's role in shaping American identity and culture through music, literature, food, and community. Rhiannon Giddens' new album is out today, Hope is a Thing with Feathers. On Thursday, we sat down together and in our studio, and Rhiannon performed her song Wish in Vain with Dirk Powell.

0: Rhiannon Giddens and Dirk Powell performing Wish in Vain in our studio. After they performed, I spoke to Rhiannon Giddens. And Wish in Vain that you've just performed in the studio, what was the inspiration for it? Can you talk about the world we're living in now, the world refugee crisis?
1: Oh, yeah. It's really hard to know what to do, you know, as an artist, as a musician. I feel really grateful to be able to use the art that I was given to try to deal with these emotionally huge and complex issues that have been, you know, part of humanity for generations, for millennia, right? The idea of having to move from one place to another under no fault of your own, whether it's environmental disaster, whether it's nationalism, or whether it's, you know, all of these things that are happening all over the world. But at the center of it are human beings. And we all miss and love the same things. You know, we all miss each other. We love each other. We love our food. We love our music. You know, we have the same loves and hates. And I think part of the job of folk music idiom, is to connect those things emotionally to each other, because like that's really the only way forward is to recognize ourselves in that other person. So that's just thinking about like, if I was in that situation, what would I be thinking? You know, like, what would I be missing? My family, be missing my friends, be missing, you know, like, will I ever see you again? You know, will I ever get to talk to you again? Will I ever hear my language again? You know, all of those things.
0: Talk about collaborating with your sister with the song Walk With Me.
1: My sister is my first, you know, kind of my first everything. She's been there for me since I was born. She's 7 years older. And through all the ups and downs of childhood and family strife and all that stuff, we've been rocks for each other. And she's the first person I sang with and has shaped how I think about even singing harmony. So to have that so prominently highlighted on the record feels really good, you know. And it's also sibling harmony, which is very special. And it's also a tradition in North Carolina of sibling gospel harmony, you know, that we're also pulling from.

0: Fannie Lou Hamer is part of the story of that song. And so these things...
1: Tell us about Fannie Lou
0: Hamer. Well, Fannie Lou Hamer was an amazing activist, a woman who, like, lived her life, lived her convictions in her life, and, you know, really didn't get her flowers in her lifetime. You know what I mean? Like, and it just makes me so distraught thinking about, like, what that woman went through, you know? But
1: can you tell us what she
0: went through? Well, I mean, she's like, in, just in trying to get rights for her people, just, you know, like, coming from such a hard background and just being just completely laser focused on what she was trying to do while her body is taking all of this abuse, like physical abuse, but also the emotional abuse of how she had to, you know, walk through life, the weight that life, particularly in when she was alive, the weight and the tear that does on black bodies, and just for her to have to go through all that and to not really be able to see, you know, well, I don't even know where we are right now. I mean, it's really hard to talk about the civil rights movement and think about where we are right now. I'm going to be honest with you, you know, because, you know, what they went through, you know, what Fannie Lou Hamer went through, like she was like beat and like her life just so that we can vote, you know.
1: Beat by prison guards. In
0: yeah,
1: jail.
0: Absolutely. And like was trying to do something for her people, you know, and like the selflessness of that. And like, here we are, like, where are, like, it's just, I can't even really be articulate about it because it's just so distressing to think about what folks went through. And here we are with our voting rights being challenged and, you know, the whole system being destabilized kind of day by day by day. And it's just like, what was it for? You know, if we don't figure out a way to stop what's happening, I don't know. I don't know. But what it does when I think about what's happening now is, boy, it just puts a whole nother light on what those folks were doing and the strength that they had, you know? And we just have to figure out how to draw from that and find that again in this fractured landscape.
1: Rhiannon Giddens, you talk about having this conversation today and coming back to the United States. I mean, you go back and forth, North Carolina, Ireland, where you also live. And it makes me think about what is happening right now as we speak. You know, the Ed Sheeran musical tour through the stadiums of the United States, all these bands and his own backup band. And now he's asked Macklemore not to be a part of the act because he says Free Palestine. He sings a song called Hinds Hall about Rajab Hind, a 5-year-old girl who Israeli soldiers killed in Gaza, along with many members of her family. I'm wondering, you coming from Ireland, you have Ed Sheeran, not only the musical acts he's with have quit the tour, but his own backup band, the Irish folk band Beoga, and the Irish musician Aaron Rowe dropped out as well. Mm-hmm. And Rowe said in a social media post, as Irish people, we know all too well about genocide, forced famine, and violent occupation. I cannot stand by and allow billionaires to use their position of power to silence the rightful voices of those who speak up against Israeli genocide and who highlight the savage murder of children. Mm. Your thoughts? Mm.
0: I mean, it's been really interesting to watch the fallout. I've been really thinking a lot about celebrity and a lot about, like, multimillionaire musicians and what does it all mean, you know, because I think we have a really unhealthy relationship with who we lionize and who we put out in the world. And I just think this is a crossroads, right? I mean, because like Ed Sheeran is a guitar player, you know, he writes songs and he's a lovely musician and I'm sure he's a lovely person and he's like, you know, contributed a lot to charity and I'm sure he treats his people well. None of that is at issue here. What at issue for me is that when you hire somebody like Macklemore, who's been very pro-Palestinian in his, I mean, this is not a surprise, right? It shouldn't be a surprise. And when you hire Irish musicians, Ireland has been one of the only steadfast, like, Palestinian-informed countries, like, you know, that I know of, you know, and look, I'm also just banjo player, but from what I see, and I'm like,
1: you're not just a banjo player. Well, you are a just banjo player.
0: Thank you. I like that. I'm going to get a shirt made. I'll give you credit. I'm still just like, we're like, these people are not gods. You know what I mean? And they're fallible human beings. And it's like he hires all these Irish people and then Macklemore and then is like, I don't know. It's just like, well, I don't know what he was expecting, you know? So this is the thing that really disturbs me is, you know, as a musician, you have to think about what you're doing in the world. And he has every right to do whatever he wants, but, and people will pile on as they will. But I really think that there's two things. One, he can do whatever he wants, right? Doesn't mean that we don't take him to account for that. We have the right to take him to account for that, because that's what being in the public eye means, you know? And you have the benefits and the detractions from that. But number two, okay, like, let's talk about that. I as a musician, I'm like, I'm very interested in, you know, in that, because I'm like, you have power there. Why are you not using that power, right? He's folding. And I'm just like...
1: And folding, too. Let's talk about Robert Kraft, who's the owner of the New England Patriots, also Gillette Stadium. And he said he has organized a boycott of other stadium owners. So if Ed Sheeran wants to continue through his tour, Macklemore can't be a part of it.
0: Right. And so that's the pressure that's on Ed Sheeran. And like, I sympathize with him. He's got all these people who have their jobs depending on these stadium shows.
1: Many of them have now quit.
0: Right. And I understood that was a difficult decision, but for me, it wasn't a difficult decision. You know what I mean? I'm like, you're a multimillionaire. But anyway, look, the second thing is just what you said. I'm like, okay, Ed Sheeran, whatever, but if it doesn't direct the attention to Robert Kraft, and if it doesn't direct the attention to the people who actually have the power who are doing these things, then it's for naught, you know? So like, we have to be informed. We have to inform ourselves and stop expecting celebrities to do it for us. Like, we have to go, what do we stand for? What are we putting our money towards? What are we putting our time towards? The entertainment complex is massive. It's too big. There's too many people out there. Like, you know what I'm saying? Like, put me out of a job. Pick up a banjo, play some music, write your own song, not to perform for other people, but to just like process the emotions that are going on right now. People need art to do that, but they need to do it themselves. And like, be inspired by somebody who's a really good songwriter or whatever. I'm not saying that. There's room for both.
1: In 2024, you led the Silk Road Ensemble in releasing Palestinian lullabies.
0: Mm-hmm. Yeah, it's like, you know, one of our members is Lebanese. Like, you know, the being in a group that includes somebody from the Congo, right? That includes somebody from the Armenian diaspora, right? That includes somebody from India, like. Being in a group where people are bringing the histories with them and telling personal stories, telling what this means, you know what I mean? Puts it all in a different light. And you're just like, if I can't do something like this, you know, what am I doing? What am I doing? Like, we now do Wayne Aramola in our show, you know, and I've I've written verses about Tulsa, Oklahoma and Wilmington, 1898, and it's like, if we don't pull our struggles together, if we don't connect the struggles together and the overall larger patterns of extraction, the larger patterns of colonialism, larger patterns of empire, larger patterns of massive money making, if we don't connect those dots between the struggles, we're never going to get anywhere. So for me, that's what music is for. That's what art is for. And that's why we have to make music with people from different backgrounds, because then we have that conversation and then it turns into a song and then it turns into a performance. I mean,
1: as you talk about what's happening today, the final question is about President Trump saying he may well rip down the JFK Center for the Performing Arts, which many take as a metaphor for the performing arts, for the role of arts in our culture.
0: Yeah.
1: Unless he gets his name inscribed in the marble in the building.
0: The new normal is insane. You know what I mean? Like, just consider what we're talking about. You know, the tantrums of a person who has unbelievable amounts of power. I don't really know. It's really hard to articulate. But I will say it's also tied to generative AI, because generative AI is controllable and artists are not. Just look at the Macklemore thing, right? Why people want generative AI to make the music is because they can make it do whatever they want. And this is tied to taking the Kennedy Center down, because like artists, like our job, and this is, you know, there is no apolitical stances, right? Because artist's job. Now, I'm not talking about, you know, I think part of the problem is that we have a commercial music industry where music is a commodified product, you know, and artists survive in that framework, but in spite of, not because of, right? So you sell what you got to sell in order to make the statement that you're trying to make, right? But I think that artist's job is to push on, you know, these fissures in society, is to make people uncomfortable, is to make people think about what they're doing, is to make people think, who are we morally, right? So people who are in power only want the things that are going to keep them in power and that are going to not challenge them. So artists are going to challenge them, because that's what we do. So yeah, let's take it down. Let's take down the Kennedy Center. Take down, you know, 40% of new music on Spotify is AI. Like, you see, it's happening. It's happening. People don't even know that they're listening to AI music. You know, like the Grammys, like they're not making a stand on how much of music is AI. We have to label. It should be labeled. It should be regulated. It should be, you know, so people can choose whether they opt in to AI or not. But this idea, this myth of inevitability. Well, it's going to happen anyway, so we got to get in front of it. No, nobody agreed on this. Just the people with the money and the power agreed on this. You know what I mean? So we deserve the opportunity to say no.
1: Rhiannon Giddens, Pulitzer Prize and Grammy winning artist. Her new album is out today. Hope is the Thing with Feathers. This is Democracy Now!, democracynow.org. I'm Amy Goodman. Coming up with Juan Gonzalez, we look at the legacy of Occupy Wall Street. 15 years ago this week, activists began an encampment in New York that sparked an international movement and popularized the slogan, "We are the 99%."

0: Wish in Vain, performed by Rhiannon Giddens and Dirk Powell in our Democracy Now! Studio. Today is the release of Rhiannon's new album, Hope is the Thing with Feathers. This is Democracy Now!, democracynow.org. I'm Amy Goodman with Juan Gonzalez. We end today's show looking back at Occupy Wall Street. 15 years ago this week, September 17, 2011, thousands of activists marched on the Financial District here in New York, then formed an encampment in Zuccotti Park, launching a movement that shifted the conversation on economic inequality. Protesters would go on to sleep in Zuccotti Park for nearly 2 months before the New York police raided the encampment. The Occupy movement spread across the nation and the globe under the slogan, "We are the 99%. The impact of the Occupy movement is still being felt today. Democracy Now! Was one of the only national outlets to report on the first day of the action. This is our producer, Sam Alkoff, filing this report.
1: On Saturday, thousands of protesters took to the streets of downtown Manhattan for what was described as an action to occupy Wall Street. Inspired by the popular uprisings of the Arab Spring and the European anti-austerity movements, Adbusters, a Vancouver-based culture jamming magazine, put out a call for Saturday's protest on Wall Street in July. The goals were various, from limiting corporate contributions to political campaigns, to auditing the Federal Reserve, to challenging all of global capitalism. Protesters included 71-year-old Mary Ellen Marino of Princeton, New Jersey.
2: I came because I'm upset with the fact that the bailout of Wall Street didn't help any of the people holding mortgages. All the money went to Wall Street and none of it went to Main Street. Now, we've just learned that Geithner was actually asked to split up the Citibank, and he didn't do it, and Obama didn't do anything about it.
1: The plan wasn't simply for a one-day protest, but an ongoing and creative occupation of the financial district itself. Organizer Lorenzo Serna.
3: The idea is to have an encampment. Like, this isn't a one-day event. Like, we're hoping that people come prepared to stay as long as they can, and that we're there to support each other.
1: But on Saturday, after hundreds arrived, the NYPD shut Wall Street down itself, barricading activists off from Wall Street and forcing a move to the nearby Zuccotti Park. Despite sometimes tense standoffs with the police, hundreds slept in the park and have maintained that they will stay until their demands are met.
0: That report by Democracy Now!'s Sam Alkoff. You can see the whole thing online at democracynow.org. But this is 15 years later, and we're joined in studio by Yotam Maron, New York-based political organizer, educator, and writer, the author of the new book, For Louder Days, Reaching Beyond a Politics of Powerlessness. Yotam helped organize the Occupy Wall Street protests here in New York. Pick it up where Sam left off. You were there that day. Talk about the significance of this moment 15 years ago.
4: You know, it's hard to track how the impact that movements have when they're happening. And Occupy is a complicated one. I remember actually in the immediate aftermath wondering, what did we accomplish? Did we win anything? And feeling, you know, a lot of loss and despair. But it's really clear to see now, 15 years back, I mean, how much of an impact it's made. I think obvious things like, you know, thousands of people get politicized in these big movement moments, and that definitely happened with Occupy Wall Street, and then training of lots of leaders and building of lots of organizational infrastructure that movements really didn't have at that time. But I think the biggest impact, I think the biggest contribution is the 99% and the 1%, this sort of intervention in the language of this of the public. I think this is what movements often do really well when they're successful, is they change the public's common sense about something. And Occupy Wall Street changed the public's common sense about class and class struggle and inequality in this country. And I mean, I think when I think it's hard to see how you get a Bernie Sanders 2016 run without the public shifting its relationship to that story. Bernie's been saying the same thing for decades. You know, bless him. But suddenly it was popular, and that's because movements came around and made it a thing. And then you know, effective organizations and good politicians can support that and turn it into something durable. And that's how you get, you know, Bernie and AOC and the Squad and so on. And yeah, I think that's a huge impact.
5: You talk about the international inspirations to Occupy, because clearly about a year earlier, the Arab Spring had broken out in May of 2011, the indignados in Spain. To what degree the activists in New York and across the United States were aware or inspired by those movements?
4: Yeah, I think we were hugely, I think a lot of the people in the sort of heart of Occupy Wall Street were hugely inspired by those movements, by Arab Spring, and the indignados in Spain, and, movements kind of all across, and really saw ourselves as part of a lineage of mass movements in the streets, taking life into their own hands. I think we were, and I think even the forum, this sort of like decentralized taking over public squares, we were deeply inspired.
0: On September 19th, 2001, 2 days after the start of Occupy, Democracy Now! Interviewed the late activist and anthropologist David Graeber, who's been credited with helping to coin Occupy's defining rallying call, "We Are the 99%. He talked about who showed up on the first day of the protest.
6: It was mostly young people, and most of them were people who'd gone through the educational system, who were deeply in debt, and who found it completely impossible to get jobs. I mean, these people have really feel very strongly that they did the right thing. They did exactly what they were supposed to. The system has completely failed them, and they're not going to be saved by the people in charge. You're just going to if there's going to be any kind of society like we worth living in, we're going to have to create it ourselves."
0: That's the late David Graeber. Of course, he was talking about that was 2 days after September 19, 2011. And then Occupy, that mass protest in October in Times Square. Talk about the scene and looking up and seeing the ticker.
4: Yeah. So this is a story in my book too, that I helped played a bunch of roles at Occupy Wall Street, and one of them was helping to pull off this October 15th action, which was our biggest day of action. And we're sort of tearing through the streets of New York and shutting down banks and blocking traffic. And it was also the day that I think 100, 150 occupations started in other cities around the country, and not just big cities, but also like a parking lot in Idaho, and the state lawn, and wherever, and it became a significant political force. And it, that day ended in Times Square with like 80,000 people, and I remember this moment. Standing on a trash can in Times Square, and Times Square has these massive buildings, and the ABC building has a ticker, a rolling ticker that pumps out the news, and we're standing there, and the ticker goes, "Occupy Wall Street goes worldwide," while we're there, and it's this like time stops kind of moment, and I look back at that as a pretty transformative moment for me, and I think in a way Occupy was very transformative for a whole generation of us. For me, what that moment was a first feeling that we could build movements that were powerful, that were popular. I think I had grown up in movements that had lost and were used to losing, and I think we over time sort of accepted the idea that we were going to be on the margins. We were going to be the righteous few, but we weren't going to win. And Occupy Wall Street was this first glimmer of we could be powerful. We could be something that the public is paying attention to. We could potentially win. And of course, that's not exactly how Occupy played out. But when you look at, that is an important prerequisite to movements, is the sense that we could be powerful. But like, movements that don't believe that they can win tend to take on, hard dynamics internally.
5: And you mentioned your book for Louder Days, Reaching Beyond the Politics of Powerlessness. But clearly, as you also mentioned, a lot of what the protesters were hoping for did not occur. And you also deal with the conflicts and divisions that develop within the movement. I'm wondering if you could talk about that a little bit.
4: Yeah, that's a good question. I mean, I think Occupy Wall Street brought us a lot, and I think there's a lot to be grateful for. But I also think in some ways it was an embodiment of this thing that I call the politics of powerlessness, which is the when movements and organizations internalize the sense that they belong on the margins and that they're always going to be on the margins, whether because, out of bad habit or having lost for a very long time or feeling despair in the face of the climate crisis or this towering opponent. When movements don't believe that they can win, they tend to turn away from our opponent, we turn away from the public we're supposed to be organizing, and we turn towards each other and often against each other because that's what we can control. We don't like to feel powerless in the face of this big, wide world, so we sort of enact power on each other, and that often looks like tearing down leaders. It looks like, forming these sort of tight clubs that are really hard for everyday people to join. It looks like, battles over identity and things like that. And a kind of conflict avoidance that makes all that possible. So the book is really about, Occupy was in a way a case in that, where I learned a lot of that. And then the book is stories from my work as a movement facilitator and strategist for social movement organizations, supporting them to work through that thing and watching them break through those patterns over the course of the last, 10, 15 years. Yeah, that's what I mean by the politics of powerlessness, and stop there.
5: And to what degree do you think the decentralized, autonomous, anti-hierarchical approach of the Occupy protesters made it more difficult for them to actually, once the protests ended, build national organizations that could actually exercise power? Have you thought about that?
4: Totally. Yeah, it's another good question. I think, all the things that made Occupy magical were also its sort of self-destruct mechanism. The sort of leaderlessness was a thing that invited people to join and take agency and be creative. And movements often are decentralized, and that's how they go to scale. But it also made it impossible to figure out to craft a strategy, to build long-term organization, to really absorb all these thousands of people who are being politicized. In some ways, that is just part of what happens in movement moments. And it's our responsibility as movements to be building organizations and parties and things that can capture that kind of momentum. But I do think that, we got it wrong on a lot of things. We had a ton of internal conflict that really, I think, jeopardized the project.
0: Well, you write all about it in For Louder Days, Reaching Beyond a Politics of Powerlessness, as we talk about Yotam Maroum's book out on the 15th anniversary of Occupy Wall Street. That does it for our show. On the 22nd, on Tuesday, we'll be at IFC here in New York for the screening of Steal the Story, Please. Then to London beginning Friday, September 25th. And over the weekend as well, we'll be at the Picture House Hackney. And then we'll be in Copenhagen on the 29th at the Grand Theater. And then to Berlin, Germany on the 1st of October, we'll be at Spore. I'm Amy Goodman with Juan Gonzalez for another edition of Democracy Now!

At a little over a half an inch long, this diminutive katydid would quite prefer going unnoticed in the weedy enclaves where they like to live. They're notable for their very small wings, though not all individuals share that trait. A rare few are macropterous, or born with quite long wings that are better suited for flying long distance. That probably helps them recolonize good habitat after a pasture or grassy ditch has been grazed or mowed. This is the short-winged meadow katydid. Meadow katydids aren't particularly easy to identify by sight, but short-winged males are something of an exception. Along with a typical green body, they have a distinctly yellow rear, and both sexes have a brown stripe running down the back. Unlike the large-bodied coneheads, which also like weedy habitats, meadow katydids tend to have subtle songs. The short-winged is no exception. Their song is a brief series of clicks, usually between 1 and 5, followed by gentle buzzing. Listen for the short-winged meadow katydid's song between July and October. Here's the short-winged meadow katydid again.

You ain't on that. So bitch, I'm cool.

listen to the waves as it comes crashing in. I can feel it coming in and back. Listen to the way it sways tonight. And I can feel the monkey crawling from below. He tells me what I wanna know. He tells me everything.

the ship of the SpongeBob Broadway, back in the boys till the beacon goes bright. Innovative alligators, frolicking fish bowls, black and white alley cat, intimate night.

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1: Mastermind.
2: 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I'm just chilling right now. 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

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Five rooms got comfortable, empty areas felt home. Wrote plans and notes, I hesitated on most. Phone looted my hand, checking live screens and refreshing. Finally put it down, fought the earth to check, getting back to these ribs. 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

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Wrote plans and notes, I hesitated on most. 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

Oh yeah. Ladies and gentlemen, I hope you're still listening. This is Hidden Gems 107.9, Chi-Town, College FM. Next up is a song called I Got You. Ladies, grab your man. And fellas, hold your ladies close. Yeah, it's about that time.

0: Listen. I first saw God in Chicago. 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
1: Chicago.

0: Hello?
1: Hey, it's me.
0: Hey, girl.
1: Hey, what you doing?
0: Just getting off work. Where you at?
1: I'm on the way.
0: That's what I like to hear. Miss you.
1: Did you?
0: Yeah.
1: Yeah, I did too.
2: What you say, you want a hit philosophy? This a hit. Take that to the bank, baby. You want us to get into some radio action? This that. Let's rock. Let's

money from a tree. This real life storybook we wrote said, you are the beauty and I am the beast. It's like needle in a haystack, a diamond in a rough. I bleed.

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0: rush it. 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
1: Mastermind.
2: Hello. What good with you, babe? I'm just chilling right now. I can't call it. What you got going?

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I wasn't just talking, I proved it. Did it when it hurt, did it when alone, did it when broke, did it all on my own. Live rooms got comfortable, empty areas felt home. Wrote plans and notes, I hesitated on most. Phone looted my hand, checking live screens and refreshing. Finally put it down, fought the earth to check, getting back to these ribs.

with the pressure. I wasn't just talking, I proved it. I wasn't just talking, I proved it. Did it when it hurt, did it when alone, did it when broke, did it all on my own. Five rooms got comfortable, empty areas felt home. Wrote plans and notes, I hesitated on most. 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Finally put it down, fought the urge to check, getting back to the U-Rail.

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1: Baby mama, you're flavorless. 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So dangerous.

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So bitch, I'm cool.

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That right there was Sandro Keys in the dark with you. I like that one right there. Hey, it's about that time we find out what

0: happening there at the University of Illinois at the Union Courtyard. We're going to get connected with Janet over there at the University of Illinois. So let's make that call real quick and find out what's happening over at the courtyard for the next couple of days here, folks. All right. W.R. Fuse, an open forum for Urbana-Champaign community.
1: Hello?
0: Well, Janet at the Union Courtyard, how are you doing today?
1: I'm doing peachy keen besides the rain.
0: Oh, I know. So much rain today. Just came out of nowhere, to be honest. I felt like we were watching the radar, and next thing you know, we see a big rain cloud coming through, and then next thing you know, we're getting some rain here in central Illinois. So you're staying dry over there?
1: I'm trying.
0: Trying to stay dry. I hear you on that. Well, it's Friday. It's Friday here, and it's fun, fabulous Friday here at the Independent Media Center at 104.5 WRFU. And this is our connection with the University of Illinois at the Union Courtyard. And we like to connect with Janet and the students and find out what kind of entertainment we have lined up for this weekend and also for our musical Mondays. Since we weren't able to check in with you yesterday, we had a special author named Carissa Gillespie, special interview yesterday, so we weren't really able to tap in with you, but we are here today. And so how are things at the courtyard?
1: They are fine. They're going right along. Tonight I have our regular RSO improv, but I also have a professional magician. His name is Daniel Martin.
0: Okay. Yeah.
1: So if you can look him up, you can see a couple of his clips.
0: Okay. And now he does, and then, does he do magic tricks? That's what it is?
1: Yes.
0: Fun.
1: Suspenseful magic.
0: And what time does that go on tonight?
1: The improv starts at 7 and Daniel starts at 8.
0: Well, there you go. Oh, my. That's a whole night of wonderful entertainment. So you're going to have a musician go on, and then a music act right after that.
1: No. Improv and then magician.
0: Gotcha. Yes. Gotcha. All right. Improv, then a magician. That sounds like fun.
1: Yes.
0: Why does musician sound so much like a musician? It's so confusing.
1: It's just
0: sometimes.
1: One letter different.
0: Yes, I know. There's a joke. There's a meme.
1: Letters.
0: There's this meme or reel that's on the internet where this girl says something about, "I'm not a musician," and she's actually a rapper, right? And she's a performer, and she's like, "Oh, I'm not a musician. I'm a musician," you know. But. Yeah. But anywho, so that's what's happening tonight. And then for our musical Mondays, our famous musical Mondays, what do we have lined up for the kids this month?
1: I have Lucas performing again. You remember my student that plays the saxophone?
0: Yes.
1: Guitar and the piano. He's performing again on Monday.
0: That's great.
1: And then on Tuesday.
0: He must have been a big hit last time.
1: Mm-hmm. I mean, he asked the audience to, you know, name a song, and then the saxophone is his primary instrument. So he'll ask the audience to name a song, and he'll pull it up on his iPad, and he'll play his saxophone along with the song that they selected.
0: Oh, wow, that's powerful. Okay.
1: And he's really good.
0: It sounds like it. So that's happening with Lucas there.
1: Yeah.
0: All right.
1: Yeah, it makes his act interactive. So, you know, he interacts with the audience. They give him songs. He plays them. And it's just very entertaining.
0: Very good showmanship. Sounds like a great entertainer.
1: Yeah.
0: What else? What else is lined up for the rest of September?
1: Tuesday, I have a group from the University Housing. They're coming over, and they're playing Lorena.
0: Okay.
1: Lorena is a Mexican version of bingo played with colors instead of numbers.
0: Oh, nice. Okay. with colors instead of numbers.
1: Yes.
0: All right. That's different,
1: and
0: though.
1: So that starts at 6.
0: Okay. That's excellent.
1: So that starts at 6, not at 7. And what was I going to say? I have a professional musician coming on next Monday, the 28th.
0: Okay, yeah.
1: And her name is Jessica Campbell.
0: Jessica Campbell. And that's on the 28th.
1: That's on the 28th.
0: Now, since we got you live on the air here at 104.5, let's talk more about October, because I mean we're getting into it. You know, October is just a couple of days away, to be honest, a week and a half away.
1: Yes.
0: So in October, how are we kicking off October, and how are we going to end October? Like Halloween will be anything special for Halloween? Okay.
1: Well, my professional musician in October, her name is Katie Lynn, and she's more of a, how do you put it? A, have you heard of, is it called Modern Jukebox? Postmodern jukebox.
0: Yes, yes.
1: Her music sounds like postmodern jukebox. So that's her, like, little flair. Mm-hmm. She's wonderful. And my professional entertainer, comedian-wise, for October, his name is Mark Tolan. And he's also a magician, but his act is pretty entertaining. So...
0: excited for that. And then and then what else? Now let's sprinkle in some Fridays too. Let's talk about those Fridays that are at the Union Courtyard. What do you have coming up on next Friday and then a couple of Fridays ahead of time?
1: Well, that's when we have our student RSO improv. So I have a troupe of 5 different RSOs and they sort of rotate. And so they perform in the courtyard for Friday Funnies. And then once a month, I have a professional artist come in as well. So like I said, that's Mark Tolan for October.
0: Mm-hmm.
1: And so that's how Fridays roll.
0: Oh, nice. Okay. All right. Well, now we should schedule. Let's get our schedule together because I want everyone on the After Work Drive show to know about more about what's happening at the courtyard. And so let's go ahead and do we want to check back in on next Tuesday or next Thursday to let everyone here in our community know what they can go out to and look forward to?
1: Thursdays are fine because Thursdays gives you enough time to plan on whether or not you're coming out for Musical Mondays.
0: That's right.
1: I have added a new aspect to the Musical Mondays.
0: Okay.
1: It's the frequent flyer passport punch card.
0: Oh, yeah.
1: And so there are 14 Musical Mondays scheduled for the fall semester. On Monday, this coming Monday, that would be our 4th performance. And so if you get a punch card and you come to at least 9 Musical Mondays, you can redeem your punch card for a mammoth or a squirrel plushie.
0: That's cool.
1: And they're really cute. They got a little courtyard t-shirt on, and it's really cute. And in addition to that, we're also offering puzzles. So you can sit down, listen to some good music, and you can work on a puzzle if you'd like.
0: All right. Well, that we need to start promoting more of that. And Janet, I'm going to actually, after we get off the live here, we're going to connect one more time because I do have a question or two about some promotional stuff to get us more organized with what we're doing with our Thursday shout-outs there at the Musical Monday shout-outs for everyone to know. So, but thank you again, Janet, for your time here. And we look forward to connecting with you next Thursday on the 24th. But looks like tonight's going to be a blast. Now, rain or shine, it still goes down, right?
1: Yes, it does.
0: That's right. All right. Well, we'll see you tonight. So, and what time do you want people to show up?
1: Well, the first act starts at 7, so anytime after 6, you know, you can show up, get a seat, get a Starbucks drink, sit down, you know, and get ready to enjoy the show that starts at 7.
0: All right. Well, that is at the Union there at the University of Illinois, the Union Courtyard. And we call it, what is it? It's called the Union Courtyard, but it's right in front of the quad, right?
1: It's closer to Green Street.
0: Closer to
1: the parking lot in front of the building. You find a parking space there, and you can walk straight in and walk through the North Lounge to the courtyard.
0: Okay. All right. Well, thanks again, Janet, and we'll see. Like I always say, be positive and stay positive. And I'll see you in the future. You take care. All right.
1: You take care, too. Thank you.
0: All right. Bye-bye.
1: Bye.
0: That was Janet there at the Union Courtyard. And, man, I'll tell you what, it's always just a pleasure to get Janet on the air here at 104.5 WRFU. Man, I'll tell you what, it's been a wonderful day here, and there's wonderful things to talk about, wonderful things to look forward to. And what we're going to do is actually play a couple of tunes here. We got a brand new song that just came out by the Callum Beckett Band. And the name of that song is called Lemon Shake-Up. And you guys have heard it first right here on 104.5 WRFU. Let's try that again, folks. Technical difficulties. Hey, we're live on the air. This is what happens when we're live on the air on 104.5 WRFU.

Yeah. It's that time again to be grateful. So pass the gravy around the table.

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Look, in the end, we only gonna regret the chances we don't take. You grow by making mistakes, keeping your faith in, taking chances. Only Lord knows what I'm working on, so I'ma keep going till they understand it.

chances. Live your life, you gotta take some chances. 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Hey, keep it real, you know we gotta brand it. Live your life, you gotta take some chances, man.

like that, would we say, you know, prejudgment, accusations towards somebody's situation, that's not shining light. That's just humping more darkness into darkness. We need to sit down with these folks and, or whoever is struggling with anything, and to try to just get to know them and comfort them, you know, and just enjoy time with them. You know, my son and his girlfriend came down this weekend, and we got to spend a little time with them, and I'm telling you, I just love it. I love it when we can refresh each other and we can just find out about each other and how's it going and have deep and meaningful and real conversations with people instead of having a false narrative about people and having this, you know, we're walking around going, blowing out other people's lamps, blowing out other people's candles. That's all we do is go, and we do that with our words, and we do that with our judgments instead of, you know, having a lighter and go, click, click, click, click. What are you doing? Hey, what are you doing? What are you doing? I'm trying to light your light because there's a light inside of you, and I need you to see that. Jesus needs you to see that because when you grasp that and you see that and you see that this temporal world doesn't matter, but the almighty, all-eternal God, Father, brother, best friend to you, creator, loves you through all eternity and will never stop loving you and won't love you less than he did the day before. Man, that's the ultimate light. That's the ultimate beacon that's going to right the ship in anybody's life. And you just... That's just how we just got to tell them that. We just got to tell them, hey, you know what? I know you've gone through a lot of junk in this world. I know stuff sucks, and I know you can't feel it right now, but there's a light inside of you. And this light is ready to explode. And it takes a word, a moment, a realization that Jesus loves you and loves us. And it's just, I'm telling you, when that happens and when people can grasp that, it's like, even though their outward situation may not instantly change, because sometimes it doesn't happen that way. Sometimes it takes multiple moments to get somebody to out of that darkness that they find themselves in. But when that happens, when that moment happens, then they can look back at the darkness and be like, I don't need you anymore. I got something better. I got the ultimate light, and his name is Jesus Christ. And so I'm going to leave that right there for today. I hope you guys can just, you know, ponder that for this week. Go out and be a light. You know, it's like when it's cloudy outside and it's been cloudy for a few days. I don't know about you, but for me, when it's been cloudy for a few days, I kind of get, kind of like, oh, man, when is the sun going to be out again? And then that morning when I wake up, because every morning I always look out the curtain because I want to see what it's like. And when I look out and I see the sunshine, it's like my soul is just revived. It's like, okay. It's going to be a good day. Okay, it's going to be okay because the light is still there. Even though the clouds have covered it for a while, the light in this world is still there. So just remember, I love you guys here. Jesus loves you. And I always like to close with, you know, this week go out and, you know, make a friend or make a stranger a friend. But more importantly, don't make a friend a stranger. Just reach out to somebody. If there's somebody you need to chat with this week, have that conversation. Help somebody turn the light switch on. If you need that light switch turned on for you, you can reach me here on Facebook. We can chat, or you can find somebody, or just talk to God. God listens. You don't need an appointment. You don't need fancy words. He just come as you are, and he'll just accept you as you are, and he will just listen. And so again, until next week, just remember we love you. Stay warm this week. It's supposed to be a little chilly.

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1: Mastermind.
2: Hello. 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What you back? I'm just chilling right now. I can't call it. What you got going? Oh, for real? All right, well, I come pick you up then.

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I wasn't just talking. Nah, I proved it. Did it when it hurt? Did it when alone? Did it when broke? Did it all on my own? My rooms got comfortable. Empty areas felt home. Wrote plans and notes. I hesitated on most. Phone glued in my hand. 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Finally put it down, fought the earth to check, getting back to these ribs. Half my

pressure. 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Did it when alone? Did it when broke? Did it all on my own? Five rooms got comfortable, empty areas felt home. 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

0: things. 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But just because we describe.
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She got that body, that body, body, you know I want. 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She got that body, body, you know I want.

0: 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I'm Isaiah, and alongside me is Harshi, your host on this journey. We're diving into three key aspects that could change the game for you and your community. First off, we'll show you some cool things happening in our community. Think of it as a bunch of resources, programs, and projects that can make a real difference in your life. Then we've got some amazing stories to share, real people just like you who've had their lives changed by these programs we're talking about. And don't worry, we're not going to leave you hanging. We'll also give you some tips on how you can get in on these opportunities and make them work for you. In this episode, we are joined by Zahida Darvesh. Zahida is a skilled data analyst with a background in urban planning and project management. She holds a master's degree in urban and regional planning from the University of Illinois and her certificate in IT project management. Currently, she works as an affirmative action data analyst at the Office for Access and Equity, where she helps you create tools to support diversity and inclusion efforts. Zahida has also worked in various roles at the University of Illinois and local organizations such as the Champaign-Urbana Public Health District, using data to improve processes and decision-making. She enjoys finding new ways to turn complex information into meaningful insights that can help drive positive change. Good morning. We are so grateful to have you here. It seems like you have a lot of experience in civic technology, and we just want to open it up to you to share who you are with our listeners.
1: Sure. Thank you for having me on this podcast. I'm really excited to be sharing information with both of you. My name is Zahida Darvesh. I'm the Affirmative Action Data Analyst within the Office for Access and Equity. I also work as a consultant on a need-be basis for the Champaign-Urbana Public Health District. And as far as my educational background is concerned, it's kind of unique and interdisciplinary. I got my bachelor's in architecture from Mumbai, India, which is where I come from. And after I came to the U.S., I worked as an assistant architect for almost 8 years before delving into public health. So I worked with the maternal and child health division of the Champaign-Urbana Public Health District before pursuing to get a master's in urban and regional planning. I decided to pursue my further studies in urban and regional planning because it was going to be an extension of my knowledge and skill set from architecture. What is interesting is initially it was meant to be a dual degree in urban planning and public health, but due to fiscal reasons, I had to settle with just urban planning. But since then, I've been working with the University of Illinois in different roles and within different colleges and units across campus. And my most recent is the Affirmative Action Data Analyst.
0: Great, thank you. So I just want to also ask our first question, which is, in what ways has your work with organizations like the Champaign-Urbana Public Health District and the University of Illinois positively impacted the local community?
1: Sure. So I've worked in some form of the other with the Champaign-Urbana Public Health District for a very long time. And one of the biggest projects that I can think of as far as the health district is concerned was during COVID times. So this was very early on. Mm-hmm. My primary job is still with the University of Illinois, but as a consultant, I'm involved in CU PhD projects. And so I was looking at a few snapshots of what the early data dissemination piece for the health district would look like as far as COVID-19 cases was concerned. And they were these static bar charts, pie charts, all kind of like cool information, mm-hmm. but no interactivity whatsoever. Because dashboarding comes very, you know, naturally and organically to me, I put forward a sample project of what information in the form of a data visualization would look like on the public health website. In doing so, the users, whoever the audience was going to be, the general public, researchers, you know, epidemiologists, etc., whoever is accessing that information would be able to curate the information based on how they see fit. I remember vividly at that time, there were not a lot of agencies that were producing information in the form of dashboards, right? This was very early on. Information research on the disease was also very native. You know, there was not a lot of good pieces of information available, right? And so to be able to have this product, you know, in the form of a dashboard that, again, provides a lot of community-driven data, right, and across users across the board, for users across the board, was very instrumental. And so what started as few, you know, schemes and viz's on a dashboard, as the data grew in size, you know, kind of culminated into a very complex dashboard as mm-hmm. well. So we started with the COVID-19 dashboard. We moved on to the vaccination dashboard. But there was so much good information which was available. And the fact that this data was published on a regular basis. So it was not real-time per se, because there was a lot of back-end cleaning, extraction, loading that was being carried out. But then to have this product for an agency like the Champaign-Urbana Public Health District was very pivotal. And we could see the massive volume of people coming to our website and accessing that information for guidance for how they would plan their activities for all of the, you know, all of the recommendations that were being passed on to us as a health agency was really instrumental and inspiring as well. So I would think in terms of community impact, that by far was the best project to be involved with.
0: Wow. So essentially what you're describing is that, like, the dashboard that you created as for the users, like, any information that they wanted would be curated. Like, they would have the opportunity to curate
1: yes,
0: it.
1: Okay. Yes, yes. Wow. We had the system of filtering. Initially, we didn't have all of those feasibilities, right? Mm-hmm. But with time, we added on the race, ethnicity, the gender, the zip code tabulation, which was more like geospatial analysis, mm-hmm. right? And so, for instance, if there was any clustering of sort, like we could see by zip code, you know, where there was high prevalence of COVID-19 cases. And mm-hmm. so it came out to be a really good product, especially at a time when not a lot of people were doing it. Mm-hmm. So fast forward 2.5-3 years down the line, everybody is doing dashboards. You know, that's like the preferred modality for dissemination of information, right? But I was fortunate to be part of this project wherein we were the first few ones who actually tried that method.
0: Wow. I mean, it goes without saying. The work that you do is quite amazing. And I guess for our next question, I would like to ask, are there any particular moments in your career that you are especially proud of, or moments, you know, while you're doing this work that have positively impacted you as a person?
1: So when you think about scale, I think this kind of, again, given the volume of, you know, masses of people coming and absorbing that information on a daily basis. So you see that uniformity across the board, right? Oftentimes when we have data on specific indicators, right? For instance, let's say educational attainment, population, there are only a few selected people who would come and absorb that information, right? But this was everybody unified in their approach to be able to know what does the CDC guidance look like? You know, what does the local health agency, what are they prescribing at this time? So I think in terms of scale, no other project matches that. I have done a lot of other projects, but it would not be fair to kind of, you know, put that in line with this.
0: Thank you. I think you said it quite well. You know, scale is certainly a factor that needs to be considered when you're thinking about this work and when you're dealing with a huge and diverse population. So I guess I'll table my next question for you, which is, what opportunities do you see for leveraging data analytics to further improve equity and access within the Champaign-Urbana community or East Central Illinois in general?
1: Sure. I think, I very strongly feel like data analytics plays a very important role in creating equitable and accessible communities. You know, in public health, there's a saying that the zip code determines the health of an individual, mm-hmm. right? So if I live in an area where I do not have access to fresh fruits and vegetables, grocery stores, you know, sidewalks, or a better mode of transportation, that will have a direct impact on my health. Right? Mm-hmm. And so there are some factors which would be more linked genetically for my for the decline of my health, but there are others which are more environmental factors, mm-hmm. right? And so when we are accruing data with that mindset to be able to say, we want to look at this information collectively as a whole and then identify areas. So when we're looking at zip codes, it can be any geography, right? Mm-hmm. Where there is you know, an unequal distribution of resources. You know, having this information then allows us to, number one, have an implementation plan. It also allows us to create those partnerships and collaborations with other partners mm-hmm. who are also unified in that same approach, right? And so I think data is an amazing tool to be able to use that for creating those accessible communities. Mm-hmm.
0: So, given the diverse population of Urbana-Champaign, how would you assess the varying levels of health support required? In your opinion, how many individuals, based on your background access health resources relevant to their specific needs?
1: Sure.
0: So it's a loaded question. So yeah. Break it down and or engineer the question in any way that you want.
1: So the Champaign-Urbana Public Health District, being a local agency, is supposed to conduct a community health needs assessment plan, also called as the I-Plan, and we do that once every 5 years. And this plan is conducted so that you can identify the health concerns of the general population. In doing so, you identify priority areas that for which you will have goals, objectives, and an implementation cycle, right? And We've currently carried out, you know, kind of partly done the new I-Plan, but I don't have the results of that as yet. We're still in the process of analyzing those results. But I can kind of, you know, talk about the last I-Plan. And there were top three priority areas, and those were obesity, violence, and behavioral health. Mm-hmm. And what that means is once you've identified these key priority areas, you then set up these goals and objectives, right? Mm-hmm. And you map your successes and challenges thereof, right? You know, goals, you know, like priority areas like these, they're such huge and undertakings, right? And so it's not going to be like in a span of 3 years or 5 years, you're going to drastically be able to make all of these changes, right? Mm. So these changes are very small, very incremental, and you can see them over a very long period of time, but not potentially from one cycle to the other. Mm-hmm. But that also provides the local health agency to collaborate with other partners. So hospitals do a community health improvement plan as well. Mm-hmm. They have to do that once every 3 years, and our new guidance is once every 5 years. Okay. But that's one way for us to be able to assess what the needs of the community, the health needs of the community are. I recently worked on a senior needs assessment project for the health district, and oftentimes, how does it come to your attention that the needs of the senior population is, you know, gathering momentum, you know, in a certain period of time? You know, so what initially starts with a couple of instances, like in case of the senior citizens, it was, you know, the shutdown of a skilled nursing facility, there was downsizing of another, and then, you know, some kind of, you know, like conversations around that to be able to say, like, hey, you know what, this is a pressing need for our senior folks, what do we do about that? And what started as initial conversation then led us to do a survey and a primary and secondary data analysis. Oh, wow. And we realized that, yes, you know, the senior population in Champaign County is growing at an alarming rate, right? Mm-hmm. And then we know that the services and the infrastructure which are designed for them are not going to be able to match up with that population, right? So in order for us to be more proactive, we need to have certain mechanisms in place. If that means having new facilities or working with other partners and alleviating, you know, some of their health disparities, then that needs to be done. So a lot of the times, I think the priority areas through the I-Plan or through other surveys allow us to identify what these health, what these health concerns of the population are. And thereafter, do you then have these resources which are geared towards those populations?
0: Okay, thank you. Wow, I mean, like, that was, like, very methodical. So what I can imagine is that there's this sort of ecosystem between you and the local partners. So you're all doing own research.
1: Yes.
0: Continue to inform, like,
1: yes,
0: each other.
1: Okay. Yes, yes. Oftentimes, you know, in the past, I would think that rather than thinking of agencies as being in silos, mm-hmm. a lot of the shift even in public health discourse has been about collaborating, right? Julie Health, who's my mentor, and I have great respect for her, you know, she oftentimes talks about public health 3.0, which is more about, you know, kind of avoiding duplication, you know, consolidating the services. Because sometimes, you know, like there could be duplication of services across the, you know, across a certain area. And how do we then, you know, use our resources to the best that we can? How are we efficient about that, right? And so when we are forming these solid partnerships, which we realized during COVID-19, we had a good network of partnerships. Mm-hmm. The university was a partner, the hospitals were a partner, the park district, the school district, these were all partners, right? And there was a time when everybody needed to come together and kind of, you know, give a unified front, right? You know, put together a unified front. I think, like, you know, having a process wherein you are, number one, tapping into your partners and finding out where the commonality exists and where we can kind of, you know, be actual partners on that. And also kind of then efficiently using your resources is a great mindset, right? And I think Public Health 3.0 alludes to that as well.
2: So far, we've been exploring the technical side of health data with Zahida, how it's collected, analyzed, and used to shape public health decisions. But data is just one piece of the puzzle. To understand its full impact, we're turning to Julie Pride, administrator of the Champaign-Urbana Public Health District, to talk about how CUPHD transforms data into action and connects with the community that it serves. Hi, Julie. Thank you so much for being here with us today. Today, we want to build on the conversation that we're having with Zahida by exploring the broader community-centered impact of CUPHD's work. Beyond the data, how does CUPHD engage with the people that it serves? So many of our guests on this podcast have highlighted CUPHD as an incredible resource. Can you share more about CUPHD's mission and the heart behind your work in the community?
3: We're concerned about the bigger picture, trying to get out ahead of things, and that's what the data helps us with. We need to look at what is causing people to be unsafe or unhealthy. And it's just not as simple as saying, you know, do this, do that. You have to get out in front of things and look at what are the root causes. And we know a lot of the root causes that we see have to deal with, you know, systemic racism, have to do with barriers that have been put up for generations, whether it's towards accessing education or healthcare or housing. So we try to look at that, and then the data helps us to kind of map it out over time. Not only can we look at it and say, these are the problems that we're seeing, but as interventions start happening, then we can see, is it making any difference at all? And our community has been working on stuff through the Community Coalition for years and years. So we are starting to see that. The problem is people want like an immediate type of solution, and you're just not going to see that. You have to look at the data over time to see impacts. I like to always say that around here, we believe in what Bill Fogg, who used to run the CDC, believed in, which is that epidemiology may be our scientific background, but our philosophical background is social justice. Because if we do not have social justice, none of these problems will be fixed in any meaningful way. And that's everything from tuberculosis to STDs to gun violence to heart disease to infant and child mortality. Everything has at the base issues related to social justice. And the profession of public health grew up at the same time as the profession of social work, labor movements, sanitation movements. There's a reason why, you know, they all kind of grew up together. And it's important that they stay together. And they often don't, but they need to stay together in order to.
4: Something that we also talked to Zahid about was during COVID, like, when I would look at some of these interactive maps and narrow it down to even like my county or my neighborhood, like you're able to identify yourself in the map and it doesn't just look like an array of numbers.
3: Exactly. And if you're able to manipulate it even more and say in Champaign County, for example, did we have more people of color die from COVID than, you know, the rest of us? Because that was a nationwide problem. And we were able to look at ours and say we did not. We did not follow that same trend. We could also, you know, look at it by every kind of thing. We could look at neighborhoods to see, is this neighborhood as vaccinated as this neighborhood? During H1N1, we were putting the data in real time as we were doing the clinics and looking at it to see, you know, what does our county look like? Because we're responsible for the whole county, right? So one of the things we noticed was just a couple blocks over from us, on the map, it was very obvious that this little triangle had zero vaccinations in it. And we're like, what the heck? We looked at it, and it happened to be Shadowwood mobile home community, which had a lot of Spanish speaking. So that was like, okay, well, here's an issue. So we were able to get the mobile unit together, get in, interpreters, get information out, and go and vaccinate like 70 people that evening. So, you know, we need to look at stuff when we're in the middle of a crisis to adjust what we're doing. And to get that data in quickly, we were actually entering it all into our own little database just so we could look at it, map it, and see if we were missing places. Because it's hard to see, you know, as you're

0: help us make plans based on that. Not just us, but the university, you know, whether it was them opening, whether it was bars who, we actually had some bars who voluntarily closed because the modelers were able to show them, if you remain open, this is how many students are going to get in, are going to get infected, and this is what's going to happen.
1: Just to wrap things up here, one last question is, what do you see the CU PhD doing going forward? And are, do you have any goals for the future? Anything that you haven't accomplished yet that you want to?
0: One of the things that we've done, you know, I think well, is to get the data out there, but we need to do way more of that. We're in a whole new world, right? Things are just so much faster, and we have artificial intelligence. We need to know how that's being used and how we can use it to better things. And there's something called Public Health 3.0 that we need to move into. For example, why do we need to do STDs here? There used to be a reason, because doctors didn't like to do them, and they were very bad at testing for STDs, and certainly they were very bad at talking to clients about sex. So public health departments had to do it. And there was that extra layer of like confidentiality, because you don't have to go look your doctor in the eye and tell them, you know, you were bad or whatever people thought. HIV, family planning, STDs, all of the stuff that we do, that needs to be wrapped into primary care. And not only does it need to be wrapped into it, but then we need to make sure that it's being done right, it's being culturally competent, it's being done medically accurate, because you would be surprised that how much non-medically accurate information related to specifically sexually transmitted anything, you'd be surprised at the information that comes out. So it's a matter of us doing our job of assurance, making sure that they're doing things the right way, but us not needing to do them. So, you know, that's one of the places that we're going to move away from. So our focus will be more and more on the data and the data analysis and the community partnerships and the being what's called a chief health strategist. So being the one in the community who brings together the coalitions and say, we need to address housing. How are we going to do that? And then, you know, use the same model we used in COVID and other things, but for more entrenched, more difficult issues than like an emergency issue. When there's an emergency, people are focused. When there's not an emergency, you know, it's more of a slog. You have to get people to say, I know this is hard, but you need to look at it 20 years down the line, because it's not going to be something we're going to fix right now, but we have to start putting the things in place or we're never going to fix it.
2: Remember, public health isn't just about numbers. It's about people, policies, and the partnerships that bring change to life. A big thank you to Julie Pride for sharing her insights. Now, let's get back to our conversation with Zahida. I was curious to learn a bit more about your role at the Office for Access and Equity. Could you tell us a bit more about what you do there?
3: Sure. So I am the Affirmative Action Data Analyst within the Office for Access and Equity. And the university is a federal contractor, because we get these grants from the government, right? And so we are mandated to create, execute, and implement an affirmative action plan. And this is from the employee lens, right? This affirmative action plan from the employee lens. And what that means is, in all aspects of our employment activity, so be it applications, recruitment, retention, hiring, promotion, termination, we want to make sure that the processes are such that an individual is not discriminated on the basis of protected class. So race, ethnicity, gender, sex, sexual orientation, a person's status as a veteran, a person's status as a person of disability, all of these protected class categories do not create an environment where the person has felt discriminated, right? And so we make sure that that plan is in place. And in addition to that, what me and my my coworker and I, we are tasked with is also monitoring and evaluating the results, right? And so that's where the data piece comes in. But then we make sure that we have all of these components, and then we check for pay parity, we check for, you know, hiring information, promotion information, termination information, and a bunch of other, you know, things that happen thereof, right? To be able to see whether your workplace is diverse, inclusive, and equitable to all. And the reason we do that is because we know the benefits of having an equitable place, a diverse workplace, right? We're able to recruit

0: and retain diverse talent, and it also reduces the risk of discrimination at the workplace. You're able to kind of work collectively and collaboratively as a unit. You have, diverse ideas that come to the work.
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2: Behind the prison walls, a message is called a kite. Whispered words, a note passed hand to hand, a request submitted to the guards for medical care. Illicit or not, sending a kite means trusting that other people will bear it farther along until it reaches its destination. Here on KiteLine, we hope to share these words across the prison walls.
3: Riots at two separate prisons in Ecuador have left at least 31 people dead. On September 25th, violence broke out at a prison in the city of Esmeraldas, with reports showing that at least 17 people were killed. This comes only 3 days after a prison riot in the city of Machala resulted in the deaths of 13 prisoners and a guard. Officials have stated that these acts of violence were due to conflict between organized crime groups involved in drug trafficking. Colonel William Calle, a police commander who responded to the incident in Machala, was quoted in an article by CNN stating, quote, "You know there's gang conflict in this prison. Two cell blocks are controlled by an organized crime group, and that's where these murders are occurring," end quote. Ecuador's prisons are highly dangerous, with the Inter-American Commission on Human Rights reporting over 590 deaths due to prison violence between January 2020 and December 2024. Additional factors that have contributed to poor conditions include overcrowding, insufficient staffing, and inadequate medical care. In January 2024, President Daniel Noboa declared an internal armed conflict in Ecuador in response to a period of widespread violence, which officially classified 22 gangs as terrorist organizations and enabled the military to assume control of prisons. Although this act was followed by a temporary decrease in homicides, it also led to increased allegations of human rights abuses by the military, according to an article by Human Rights Watch. A press release by the UN Committee Against Torture from July 2024 detailed concern over the management of Ecuador's prison system and urged the government to, quote, "redouble its efforts to implement a comprehensive plan to address the prison crisis and its systemic causes with a human rights approach," end quote.
1: After decades of neglect, Martín Sostre is finally receiving his due as a pioneer of prisoner organizing and black anarchism. Garrett Felber's powerful biography, A Continuous Struggle, The Revolutionary Life of Martín Sostre, excavates his many contributions as well as the work of his support committee in the successful Free Martín Sostre movement. This week, KiteLine spoke with Garrett about his work on Sostre and his connections to the struggles continuing to our present day. Let's get started.
4: Welcome to another edition of KiteLine Radio. We are very excited to be here today with Garrett Felber, who is the author of a new biography entitled A Continuous Struggle, The Revolutionary Life of Martín Sostre. And Martín Sostre was a Black Puerto Rican activist and organizer and jailhouse lawyer, one of the most important figures in the revolutionary tradition in the 20th century in the United States, but also someone who perhaps has not received the level of attention that his story and his organizing requires. And so Garrett has done us all an enormous service by writing a incredibly detailed and riveting biography of Sostre, which has just come out from AK Press. Garrett, thank you so much for joining us today on KiteLine Radio. It's such a pleasure to have you here.
5: Thanks, Brian. It's a pleasure to be here, and thanks for the kind words.
4: Could you just start off by telling us who Martín Sostre was?
5: Yeah, I mean, he was many things during the course of his long life. Sostre was best known as a revolutionary political prisoner during the 1960s and 70s after he was framed and scapegoated for the Buffalo Rebellion of 1967 during the long hot summers. And he was running a revolutionary bookstore in Buffalo, actually one of three. So that's, you know, sort of the era in which he was best known. He was also a progenitor of Black anarchism. He started identifying with anarchism during his incarceration in the early 1970s. and mentored folks like Lorenzo Kimboa Irvin and, you know, others like Ashanti Alston, who are often identified as sort of early Black anarchists. And then Martin had this whole other prehistory to his political imprisonment, where he was a politicized prisoner in the Nation of Islam, who, as you mentioned, was a jailhouse lawyer and laid much of the legal foundation for the prisoners' rights movement and the constitutional rights of incarcerated people. And then had this whole other chapter after he was released in 1976, where he was a tenant organizer, youth mentor, and doing community work in New Jersey. So, yeah, the book sort of traces his ideological development and his key ideas as he moved through these different periods in his life.
4: I think that's one of the really interesting things about the book and about his position is, as someone who, as you kind of frame it at the beginning of the book, as someone who was very much a kind of seeker, someone who never kind of solidified his thinking into a dogmatism, somebody who was always open and always trying to move and think about contemporary issues and contemporary problems. And you kind of very helpfully laid out this kind of tripartite structure of these three moments of his life. And maybe it would be helpful just to kind of focus on each of the three. Maybe you could say something about his kind of Nation of Islam moment, his moment of being a kind of progenitor of prisoner rights, and then the shift in his organizing once he is released in the later 70s.
5: Yeah, so he, you know, grew up in East Harlem in a very radical atmosphere, a sort of Black radical internationalism. He was particularly influenced by Louis Michaud's bookstore on 125th Street as a community space where people could sit and read. And when he went to prison for a 12-year sentence in 1952, he began studying, learning law, practicing yoga, and joined the Nation of Islam at a particular moment in the NOI's history as well, in the late 50s, where it was really burgeoning in prisons. Malcolm X was, you know, outside doing nationwide tours, establishing temples everywhere. And the Nation of Islam in New York in particular was a really, in New York prisons, was a really radical, and I argue in the book, kind of autonomous space for folks to organize. So Martin was a part of this community of people who were, you know, studying together. They had their own library that they controlled. They had a space in the prison yard where they would cook halal food. Just all these different forms of communalism in prison that were intensely repressed in the late 1950s, around the time that the Nation of Islam was coming to sort of the fore of national discourse, and at the same time that then Sostre started filing these lawsuits over the constitutional rights to religious practice, that Muslims did not have the same right to religious space, to access the Quran, to religious medals, all of these different things, to readings, you know, sort of more predominant religions in the United States, such as Christians and Jews had. And so as he filed these lawsuits, then the state's repression came down, and he actually wound up being in solitary confinement for the remaining 5 years of his prison sentence while filing these lawsuits that eventually do sort of lay the foundation for his later cases. So just the idea that people in prison had constitutional rights was sort of anathema to the courts at that time. And by the time he came home in 1964, having served the full 12 years, the latter half of that in solitary, he moves to Buffalo, gets a job at the Bethlehem Steel Mill there, and within 6 months had established the Afro-Asian Bookshop on the east side of Buffalo on Jefferson Avenue. And over the course of 2.5 years, really sort of connects the dots of a lot of radical movements in Buffalo that are happening at the time. I mean, this is the growth of the anti-war movement on campuses. The University at Buffalo was a very active space during that time, and some of those students were politicized by Martin and visited his bookstore. And then he's also, you know, in the midst of the Black community of Buffalo, politicizing young people there. And then you have this kind of third segment of the community, which is the Workers' World Party, and sort of interracial labor organizing. So his bookshop just becomes this kind of locus where all these things connect. And of course, the FBI and state police had already been surveilling him from the moment that he arrives in Buffalo. So in 1967, when there's this uprising there, as in many cities across the country, Martin's framed on a heroin possession charge by an informant. And then that sort of segues into this, to this period where he's best known, of his 9 years as a political prisoner, where he sort of moves from revolutionary Black nationalism to Marxist-Leninism and eventually to anarchism. And I'll sort of just gloss over that part and move to the third part that you mentioned, which is when he comes home. So in 1976, when he receives gubernatorial clemency, he's really an incredibly well-known international political prisoner. This was one of the, you know, biggest victories of the Black Power era in terms of, you know, his defense committees being able to bring him home from a 31 to 41 year virtual life sentence. And then at this point, he really just kind of recedes from public view. And in part, that's just because he's doing, you know, day-to-day community work in New Jersey with a comrade that he met who's much younger, Sandy Shivak. And the two of them bought buildings at auction from the city. They converted one of them at 40 Market Street into their kind of headquarters and a community center, several places that they turned into affordable housing, and their final project, which was to establish a daycare center that they ran through the early 2000s.
4: It's amazing. And you've recuperated so much interesting work done by Sostre. And I'm wondering if you could just pull back a little bit for us as someone who's, you know, a historian of radical movements and radical thought in the United States, and just maybe position Sostre for us a little bit. What is his importance, and why perhaps has he been somewhat overlooked in the radical imagination or in our understanding of radical history?
5: There's many reasons why I think his ideas are so pertinent today. I mean, I think one of them is, you know, he's not identifying as an abolitionist per se at the time in the way that we can think about it in contemporary terms, but I think it's really helpful in the sense that he is talking about abolition, but abolition of the state most often. I mean, he talks occasionally about the sort of need to eradicate prisons. But it just, I think it reminds us of the revolutionary project that abolition is, which requires an overthrow of the state as well. Another piece that I think is really, that I found very helpful in thinking about organizing today, is that he just has this dexterity in the way that he organizes of seeing everything as a possible site of struggle. So he doesn't sort of forgo aspects of engaging with the state or using the courts or using the law, but he does so without legitimizing them. And I think that's a sort of nimbleness that we really need desperately today. You know, yeah, and I think just too, like, he gives us such a model for the dynamism of struggle that, you know, all of these sort of entry points for the people that he struggled with, they're like possible on-ramps. So, you know, his defense committees, which ostensibly are formed, you know, or at least the understanding of a lot of people who are coming into them are thinking like, oh, we're joining this defense committee to bring Martin home. And he makes clear how that's just a part of a worldwide liberation struggle, and that people can use these as sort of revolutionary bases, as he calls them. And I think all of those are great lessons for today. And to the second part of your question, I think there's so many different reasons why Martin's story has been somewhat marginalized in our histories. I mean, I think one of them is just the prison itself. And, you know, we don't have that many sort of stories of people who struggled in prisons. I mean, Martin was part of such a deep tradition of people whose stories remain unknown. And those that we do have often either published memoirs or were martyred. And since he was neither, I think that's a big part of it. And another was just that he was not often writing as much as he was organizing. He was a big proponent of action and deeds and showing tangible material gains in the world to bring people into struggle. So that was an emphasis for him, even as he was a really dynamic and sometimes prolific writer. So I think those are all reasons why he's less known. But I've been really energized by just even since I first found out about Martin, maybe a little over a decade ago, about how many more people are coming to him and his ideas.
4: Is that accurate to say that most of the work that we know of his published writing comes from those kind of communicational forms? And can you say just a little bit about his kind of body of intellectual work, him as a thinker and a writer?
5: Yeah, I'm actually sort of deep in this question right now because I'm finishing putting together a collection of his writings, which will be out with AK next May when the paperback of the biography comes out. And, you know, it's interesting because he's someone who goes through all of these different intellectual, ideological changes in his life, and yet his writing is almost entirely within, or is at least like his sort of writing that we have access to happens in this kind of 9-10 year period where he's a political prisoner and not much prior or after. So there's almost a sense in which his written thought is kind of truncated compared to, you know, the rest of his development. But during that period, you're right. I mean, a lot of it, at least for the book, what I found the most helpful, where he's really laying out his ideas about anarchism, for example, like there's really just one typed page that's sort of titled Some Comments on Anarchism. But it was this interesting challenge of like someone who had such an impact on the development of Black anarchism and yet published very little about it per se. And so really his ideas about anarchism came through in his letters to his defense committee comrades, where he's talking about decentralizing the committees and establishing a federation of bases and the importance of propaganda of the deed and of prefiguration. And so many of his ideas are sort of embedded, as I mentioned earlier, in action, right? They're like, they're all sort of not just being laid out for a sort of nebulous mass readership, but really on a one-on-one basis with different people in his defense committees based on where their political development is. The one exception I would say to that is at several points in his life, he establishes revolutionary newspapers. So one of them is Black News, another is Vanguard. And even though they're all very short-lived, there are these moments where he sort of pulls back from a period of, you know, extreme activity, whether it's filing lawsuits or organizing inside or all of the above, and sort of analyzes the phase that he's leaving or the phase that he's going to. And one of the ideas that he returns to again and again is the idea of political prisoner exchanges, of captive U.S. state agents for prisoners of war like himself. And so one of the things in the collection that I'm going to publish is the sort of three iterations of his essays about political prisoner exchanges and how that develops. And I guess one of the interesting things to your question about like where his influence is that one of these three pieces is called Pilots for Panthers, which is a phrase that is taken up for Huey Newton and Bobby Seale and, you know, a sort of recurring call by the Panthers. And as far as I could tell, that's something that Sostre contributed, but is not often attributed to him. So I think there are all sorts of ways like that, where his ideas were very influential on that revolutionary period, but have not really been attributed to him as much as they should.
4: How should we think about him within that longer history of the struggle for prisoners' rights? And how would you kind of explain his role and his positionality and his importance for people?
5: The easiest explanation for that, which is one that I think both Lorenzo and Ashanti sort of gave to me when I asked them first about Martin. They essentially said, you know, oh, Sostre was the George Jackson of the East Coast. So that was at least how he was understood by many folks who were part of revolutionary movements during that period on the East Coast. The prehistory to Attica story is really well captured in kind of the most like detailed memoir type writing that he ever published, which was The New Prisoner. And he really traces in that essay, in this kind of immediate post-Attica moment, how Attica is this 13-year struggle that started with Muslims in the Nation of Islam like himself in the late 50s. And I just think that's an incredible document to really, you know, I mean, it tracks along Orasami Burton's book, Tip of the Spear, of just like thinking about the long Attica revolt and how all of these things were in conversation with one another and part of deeper lineages. And yeah, I just think Martin can be seen in those terms, in terms of like the legal foundations. I mean, it's, yeah, definitely no exaggeration to say that he was one of the most important, if not the most important jailhouse lawyer. People who are jailhouse lawyers always know Sostre's cases and have cited his cases and often know him only through that first. So that's no exaggeration. I just think his thinking and the way that his ideas circulated throughout the revolutionary movements of that time and then have, you know, filtered down since then, it was something that was really lost. And so part of my impetus for writing this book was really just to remedy the intergenerational gap between talking to people from that period who all knew Martin well, like immediately knew his name, could put him in context, and folks of my generation and younger who, you know, up until the last 5 years or so may not have known of him at all.
4: That segues perfectly into something I really wanted to ask you about, which is, how did you come to this project? What was your first encounter with Sostre? How did that meeting happen?
5: I mean, it was very sort of happenstance and kind of esoteric grad student stuff. I was working on my dissertation and doing research on this earlier period that we've been talking about of the Nation of Islam's organizing in prisons. And I was reading a letter which was written by an incarcerated Muslim who was being held in solitary confinement. And he was writing to Malcolm X, asking Malcolm to be an expert witness at an upcoming trial that Martin had authored. And he listed Martin X Sostre as someone who was being held in solitary with him. And so at the time, I was just trying to find people to interview and having very little success. But I found Martin's name in the online white pages, and I wrote him a letter. And he wrote me back with this manila envelope full of primary sources of, you know, a revolutionary newsletter, The Vanguard, that I mentioned that he wrote from solitary confinement at Wallkill. And then him sitting at a daycare graduation with Sandy Shivak in the 90s. And he declined the interview and said that he was too busy, which was funny, just thinking back, because he was 90 years old at the time. And he and I corresponded a little bit back and forth, but he essentially said, you know, these documents will tell you more than I could. So that kind of just set me on the journey of figuring out then what these documents did tell me. How could I get from this revolutionary newsletter from solitary in 1972 to this daycare in the early 90s to the history that I was already, you know, immersed in when coming to him in the late 50s.
4: So this is something you've alluded to, which is how his work speaks to contemporary struggles. But I want to just make a space for you to expand a little bit on that. Where are the through lines that you see, and how can we be learning from Sostre in the present, and how can he help us push forward our thinking and our organizing?
5: I mean, I think the ones that I already mentioned are the big ones about the dynamism of struggle and the like different on-ramps, as well as the willingness to sort of fight on multiple terrains while not legitimizing the state, sort of fighting within and around it. The other one that's, you know, probably obvious, but I always say it because it's not always obvious to people, is that, you know, thinking about the role of incarcerated people within revolutionary movements. I'm always amazed when there's people who identify as abolitionists but are not in community with folks in prison or criminalized people in general. So that's like just another kind of obvious lesson that Martin gives us. And then, yeah, and then I just think, you know, the other piece of that I sort of touched on earlier is just understanding abolition as something beyond abolishing prisons and police, but also thinking about the what they serve, which is not just capitalism, but the state, and thinking about how we can broaden abolitionist movements to have sort of that anti-authoritarian, anti-statist critique built into them.
4: There's a lot of other projects that have been occurring around Sostre's work, many of which I believe you've been involved in. Could you talk to us a little bit for our listeners about some of the present work that's going on around Sostre, whether it's the archive or the campaign around Geraldine Poynter? What else is going on out there? How can people kind of plug in and be a part of learning and recuperating Sostre's history and importance for contemporary movements?
5: Yeah, I'm sure this is a partial list, but the ones that I'm most aware of or have been involved in, one of them, certainly if folks want to check out the Martin Sostre Institute, that was something that William C. Anderson and I, along with at sort of Lorenzo Cambeau Irvin's urging, established a few years ago to just make Martin's work better known and make it more available. A group of comrades and I have been working to finalize a 7-part curriculum, so that I'm hoping in the next year will be finished. That's something that's been a multi-year project. Again, just finding ways for people to kind of tap into these intellectual legacies. The campaign that you mentioned is incredible and thriving. So this is Martin Sostre had a co-defendant, Geraldine Poynter, who wound up serving over 2 years in prison and lost custody of her 5 children. And the Poynter family, along with Sostre's family, filed a legal, it's sort of more of an administrative case, really, through the DA's office in Erie County to have their records expunged. And so that's an ongoing campaign to exonerate Geraldine and Martin. But it's really expanded in beautiful ways beyond that to reclaiming the space at 1412 Jefferson. So there's now a community garden there, and a bulletin board, and a free radical library. Shout out to James, who's just been doing incredible organizing there on the ground. And then James, along with Dr. Tiana Wilson, have put together a Freedom School, which just finished up its first summer program there in Buffalo, of a Freedom School for young folks in Buffalo. And then, you know, some things that are less sort of obviously linked to Martin's legacy, but certainly that I'm involved in, that grew out of my thinking around defense campaigns. I've been working on this campaign to free the Mississippi Five, which is now a bit of a misnomer. We actually have 6 women that we're supporting who were sentenced to life with the possibility of parole after 10 years, but have been all held for over 35 years and denied up to 50 times collectively. So folks can find out about that campaign just by Googling Free the Mississippi Five as well. And that's something that, for me at least, was very informed by Martin's own defense committees.
4: Wonderful. Garrett, thank you for this amazing book, and thank you so much for joining us today on Kiteline.
5: Yeah, thanks for the invite.
1: For this episode, we included music by Buffalo legends Dyke and the Blazers, who released Funky Broadway in 1967, the year of the Buffalo Uprising and Sostre's arrest. This has been Kiteline. Thank you to everyone who contributed to the show. You can follow Kiteline Radio on all social media platforms. Kiteline is intended as a means of communication between people across prison walls. Kiteline, WFHB.

0: So I was thinking that maybe we could do dinner sometime.
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2: Oh, hey. What's up, baby? 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
0: Oh, hold on a second. So, who was that?
1: Oh, that's just my ex. There's nothing going on. We're just best friends right now.
0: What?
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